Continuing on, we've got Gabriel Mark Hasselbeck's Blue Soul off his new work, Mid-Century Modern, Volume 4. This track features Miles Black on piano, Joel Fountain on drums, and Lawrence Mollerup on bass. His album also pays homage to many classic tunes, including Carmel Jones' I'm Gonna Go Fishin', Joe Gordon's Terra Firma Irma, and many more. Hasselbeck knows how to balance both classic and contemporary jazz worlds within his music, and he does it without compromise.

taking inspiration from his culture, Antonio Adolfo showcases his Brazilian roots through his newest release, Balaios. More specifically, the word balaios means wooden baskets carried on the head, usually full of food and objects that represent work and resilience. Much like the balaios, Adolfo carries specific sounds, times, and emotions to share with his audience. Listen in for Antonio Adolfo's track, 3D Blues.

Now we've got the Reed Hoysen Project's newest release, Home, where the sound creates a sense of familiarity and comfort. The album was recorded in July of 2024 and has now been released this year. It includes the talented Keith Bishop on saxes and flutes, Billy Test on piano and the B3 organ, bassist Tony DePaulis, percussionist Hugo Cruz, guitarist Dan Wilson, and finally, Reed Hoysen on drums. You'll now be listening to a track arranged by DePaulis, Flamengo Ate Morir.

This album is all about conversation, whether it's between sound and silence, the stage and audience, and even the musicians. The Jan Harbeck Quartet's most recent work, Conversation, showcases their timeless sound, cultivated from 20 years of playing together. With Jan Harbeck on tenor sax, Henrik Gunde on piano, Eske Norelike on bass, and Anders Holm on drums, this track feels calm and easygoing. 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

Let's take a trip with Jeff Rupert and his quartet through the Florida Keys with Jeff's tune, A Breeze Through the Keys. Jeff's newest record, Sea Spell, has been making waves and showcasing how much this quartet can swing. With an all-star quartet featuring Richard Drexler on piano, Ben Kramer on bass, and Marty Morell on drums, Jeff captures the serene feeling of spending time outside in some of Florida's most beautiful environments. Coming up, we have a tribute to one of jazz's most prolific guitarists and musicians. The Alternative Guitar Summit is an album featuring 18 of today's top guitarists paying tribute to the late, great Pat Martino. Today's track is Via Hermosa and features Steve Cardenas and Chico Pinheiro on guitar, accompanied by an excellent rhythm section.

Brazilian guitarist Sergio Pereira is back with his newest record, Colors of Time. This contemporary bossa nova record highlights everything Sergio and his band can do in this style and beyond. Today's track, Brightness of You, is a beautiful composition featuring Sebastian Laverde on vibraphone, Alberto Palau on piano, Aless Cesarini on bass, and Mauricio Zottarelli on drums.

Seamus Blake is back playing his electrifying arrangement of Illusionary Dreams by the late, great Eddie Harris from his latest album. This record is packed with tight grooves and funky tunes thanks to the all-star lineup of musicians, including Tim LaFevre on bass, Sam Yahel on piano, Corey Fonville on drums, Don Pemberton on vocals, and Seamus Blake on saxophone and electric wind instrument. This track actually features the entire band on vocals as well as their main instruments. Sit back and enjoy Seamus Blake's Illusionary Dreams.

0: Rounding out our list at number one is Nicole Zoraitis' title track to her fantastic album, The Devil I Knew. This tune is a bluesy original with lots of room for Nicole's powerful voice to soar above the band, which features the likes of bassist Christian McBride along with some of jazz's finest musicians. Today's song also features the great Donnie McCaslin on tenor saxophone. I'm Joseph Dallas. Thanks for joining me for this week's countdown of the best in jazz. Until next time, here's to the good life that always includes great jazz.
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1: Georges Bizet's Carmen has earned its place among the world's most popular operas. 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
4: From QCS Classic, it's Music and Lyrics, the public radio series about American songwriters. Hi again, I'm Ellis Bromberg, and tonight we'll hear tunes written by Jerome Kern, Yip Harburg, and Sam Coslow. We'll begin, though, with a major figure in the development of modern jazz, Dizzy Gillespie. He influenced many musicians, singers, and songwriters. He pioneered Afro-Cuban jazz and was considered one of the greatest jazz trumpeters of all time. He was also an innovator of bebop music, considered the first modern jazz style. And bebop compositions are characterized by fast tempos, complex chord progressions with rapid key changes, and improvisation. Unlike swing music, bebop was not intended for dancing, but for listening. Dizzy's composition, Groovin' High, is considered the first famous bebop recording, and this is Al Jarreau's vocalese version.

Henderson. A little whisper like a preacher would pray. Honey, be silent. Henderson. Slow down, woman, we've been talking all day. What a wonderful story you're telling. You'll hear it if we stop the yelling. So, honey, be silent. Henderson.

Bassist Christian McBride joining Al Jarreau on Groovin' High. You heard Jarreau sample the song Whispering in that recording. That was an acknowledgement that Groovin' High was based on the chord structure of the old standard. The music was written by Dizzy Gillespie, whom we are featuring in tonight's opening segment. He was born John Burks Gillespie in Charlotte, South Carolina in 1917. His father was a local band leader, and young Gillespie started to play the piano at the age of four, teaching himself the trombone and trumpet by the time he was 12. He won a music scholarship to a historically black prep school in North Carolina and landed his first professional job at the age of 18 with the Frank Fairfax Orchestra. 2 years later, he made his first recording, King Porter Stomp, with Teddy Hill's orchestra, and he soon joined Cab Calloway's big band, where he recorded one of his own compositions, Pickin' the Cabbage. Calloway fired Dizzy after the two had an altercation, and after the breakup, Dizzy played with several groups, leading to his first success as a composer with the song A Night in Tunisia, which he wrote while playing with the Benny Carter Band. It has a syncopated bass line, a feature common in today's music, but it sounded radically different from other popular songs in 1942. With lyrics by John Hendricks and Lou Levy on piano, here's Ella Fitzgerald.

Anthropology, with music co-written by Dizzy Gillespie and Charlie Parker. The singer Connie Evingson, who's fantastic, wrote the vocalese lyrics herself, which included a tip of the cap to one of her idols, jazz singer Sheila Jordan, who is now 96 years old. Dave Carr was featured on tenor saxophone. The compositions of Dizzy Gillespie tonight on QCS Classic. Of course, he was most famous for his work as a performer on the trumpet, and this recording with Dizzy leading his big band is considered an Afro-Cuban jazz classic. Here's Dizzy at the 1957 Newport Jazz Festival with Manteca, a melody he co-wrote with Chano Pozo and Gil Fuller.

Something Worth Waiting For, Karen Allison, joined by Bruce Barth on piano. The lyrics by Chris Caswell, he added them to Dizzy Gillespie's original melody. The instrumental is known as Con Alma with Soul. A sampling of music written by jazz great Dizzy Gillespie, opening tonight's show. And that show is Music and Lyrics, our weekly celebration of American songwriters. Ellis Bromberg in our Treasure Coast studios, and we've got more great music tonight. Turning now to tunes by composer Jerome Kern. With lyrics by Oscar Hammerstein, here's Laverne Butler and I've Told Every Little Star.

I've Told Every Little Star. Laverne Butler with Bruce Barth on piano and Ugana Okegwo on bass. The compositions of Jerome Kern tonight on Music and Lyrics. This is a recording from the 1980 North Sea Jazz Festival at The Hague in the Netherlands. Three jazz giants on stage. Oscar Peterson on piano, Toots Tielemans on harmonica, Joe Pass on guitar, and I'm Old Fashioned.

Judy Wexler with Bob Shepherd on tenor sax. In Love in Vain, the music by Jerome Kern, lyrics by Leo Robin. Now a pair of songs written by lyricist Yip Harburg. You know this one, written for The Wizard of Oz. Here's a wonderful version of Ding Dong, the Witch is Dead. This is Tierney Sutton with Christian Jacob on piano.

Lordy, lordy, what the seeds begat. Laps and Lithuanians begat. Scranton, Pennsylvanians begat.

Yip Harbor was known for the social commentary embedded in his lyrics, a playful example of that in The Begat, a tune written with the composer Burton Lane for the Broadway musical Finian's Rainbow. The vocals from Susanna McCorkle. And we have time left for a few songs by lyricist Sam Coslow. Here's a fun one with music written by Arthur Johnston. It's Bria Skonberg on vocals and trumpet with Cocktails for Two.

Tony Bennett and John Legend with Sing You Sinners, lyrics by Sam Coslow, the music by W. Frank Harling. And that'll just about do it for us tonight. Ellis Bromberg, music and lyrics on QCS Classic. We'll be back next Friday evening at 9 here on 88.9 FM, WQCS HD2 and WQCS.org. Hope you'll join us then. We'll close with one more Sam Coslow composition. If you can't sing it, you'll have to swing it, Mr. Paganini. And if you're wondering what that's all about, well, you'll just have to listen to Dee Dee Bridgewater and the big band. Enjoy it and have a great weekend.

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4: Coming up on American Parlor Songbook, we'll get examined on this episode about doctors.
5: That's right, we'll examine healthcare with singer Calista Garcia and comedian Stephen Benequist. Julie, say ah.
4: All right. Ah.
5: Oh, it's just as I thought. You have CAS.
4: I do?
5: I'm afraid so. It's chronic announcer syndrome.
4: What is that?
5: Well, it's where, despite the lack of a radio show, you constantly announce things.
4: Oh, but we have a radio show.
5: I'm sure we do. It's okay. It's perfectly treatable. You just need to take these.
4: What are those?
5: Those are my keys. You'll need to hold them while I dig for my scalpel.
4: No, I'm not going to let you operate
5: on me. That's fine. I'm qualified.
4: JP, look to the left.
5: All right.
4: Now the right.
5: That's easy.
4: That's just what I thought. You have MDD.
5: Julia, if I was imagining that I was a doctor, would I know that MDD means medical delusional disorder?
4: No, good point.
5: So we're both doctors then.
4: Why not?
5: All right, I'll just reach around here with the scalpel and make a cut.
4: Okay,
5: right
4: you
5: there.
4: Lift your arm and I'm going to get your back.
5: Wait,
4: there.
5: Wait, what's that red stuff there?
4: This is American Parlor Songbook with your host at the piano, J.P. Houston.
5: Hey, thanks, folks. And on the other microphone, the only announcer I know who's also a licensed counselor, unless Ryan Seacrest is hiding something, Julie Van Dusen. 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Apparently, that's where you put people with pre-existing conditions. This whole time, I thought a high-risk pool was Splash Mountain after a juice box giveaway. But I digress. Healthcare is a sticky wicket, which, coincidentally, sticky wickets is also the pre-existing condition I was denied for after swimming at Splash Mountain.

As far back as the 1880s, the movement towards universal health coverage was underway around the world. In Germany, the seeds were being planted already with the sickness insurance law, where companies had to have sick funds set aside for the employees should they become ill. I'm not sure if sick funds was like funds for sickness or like sick funds, man. But either way, they were legally mandated to cover their employees. This type of employer coverage law, it spread around the world into the 1930s. By the 40s, the march towards universal health care began in earnest. I don't know what happened to Ernest, but Wikipedia says it began in him. Maybe he swallowed something and they took it out for free. I don't know. Anyway, the United Kingdom instated its universal health care system beginning in 1948. Well, surprisingly, it included dental. They have the NHS, the National Health Service. There, the doctors work directly for the government, you know, contracted by the NHS. Small slice of the population does have supplemental private insurance, though, for elective things. For example, when Russell Brand used it to have his ego enlarged, the operation was a success.

Then the Nordic countries got on board in the 1950s. Sweden has a similar system to the NHS. Iceland too, but with more Bjork. Norway, Denmark, Finland, they all had their system in place by the early 60s. Most of that same type with government-run hospitals and whatnot. Canada joined the party in 1968 with something called single payer. Up there, the hospitals are privately owned, usually non-profits, but the government, they just act like an insurance company paying all the bills. Kind of like America's Medicare setup that they have for older folks, right? And just like Medicare, Canadian single payer has parts. There's Medicare Part A, Medicare Part A, Medicare Part A. It's not too shabby. Better outcomes by a fair shot than its American counterpart. Unfortunately, though, the country was unable to contain the spread of Bieber.

So, by the end of the 20th century, basically everyone had it figured out. Or, as my favorite American politician would say, every other major country in the world. He's not the first one to point it out, though. JFK made a speech about the country falling behind the times, and that was almost 60 years ago. Yes, America is way behind the rest of the world. So what has to happen? Well, you can do like the Brits and make the hospitals government run, or there's single payer like Canada, which is pretty easy. Just expand Medicare and you're done, right? Keeps the hospitals private. It's a pretty good compromise for those pesky libertarians, or as I call them, people with no friends. You could go the Swiss route, which is they just mandate the insurance companies to have a non-profit wing that provides comprehensive coverage at a percentage of income, which is basically forcing the insurance companies to act like Medicare. The public option is an option, sort of. The reason that one falls apart is because, well, it doesn't address the overspending on administration, let alone the profiteering. And all the sick people denied by the private companies would just turn to the public option, and the pool would be all full of sick people, it would go out of whack, and it would spend too much money and fall apart. I don't know. Seems like there's only a couple of viable options. What do I know? I'm a piano player, not a politician. They pander, I piander. I think that's a word. It is now. So, we're going to get at it this week and see if we can't sort out universal health care. Stick around. Your life expectancy is only 2 years shorter than the rest of the world.

0: 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Here to deliver partial truths and incredulous lies, wearing a toy stethoscope, J.P. Houston sings the news.
1: Well, health care is up in the air again in the U.S. Republicans are fighting to repeal Obamacare and potentially take away insurance from millions of Americans. So I thought I'd do something about the Canadian health care system this week and maybe pass on a little wisdom from our forefathers north of the border there. Tommy Douglas, the man who started what would become national coverage in Canada. You see, when Tommy was a boy, he was helped by a kindly doctor. And he realized that if not for his good fortune, he never would have been cured. So he set out to make sure no other boy would ever have to depend on a stroke of luck again. This is the Ballad of Tommy Douglas.

0: 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Sponge, please, nurse.
1: Sponge.
0: Nurse.
1: Yes, doctor.
0: This sponge is dead.
1: Sorry. A living one, doctor.
0: Thank you, nurse.
1: You're welcome, doctor.
0: Anytime, nurse.
1: Same, doctor.
0: Thank you, nurse.
1: Doctor?
0: Yes, nurse.
1: The patient, doctor.
0: Yes, nurse.
1: He's turning blue.
0: Yes, nurse. That would be the squid ink.
1: Oh, of course, doctor.
0: Scalpel.
1: Scalpel.
0: Ginkgo root.
1: Ginkgo root.
0: Slice it thin. Now we don't have much time.
1: Yes, doctor.
0: His candida levels are increasing. You have to hurry, nurse.
1: I'm trying, doctor.
0: Oh, we're losing him. Give me 20 cc's of St. John's wort. Stat.
1: 20 cc's.
0: Nurse?
1: Yes, doctor?
0: Did you dilute it?
1: Yes, sir. 100 times.
0: Dilute it again. We need more power.
1: I can't dilute it anymore.
0: You heard me, nurse. We have to stabilize his adrenal glands. Now dilute it again.
1: But, doctor, he doesn't have any.
0: What on goddess's holistic green earth are you talking about?
1: The patient, sir. The patient is a bag of dirt.
0: Well, that's because you don't believe.
1: I have to believe.
0: Yes, nurse, that's how this nonsense works. Now, pass me the hallucinogen.
1: For the patient, doctor.
0: No, for you, nurse. We'll never save this man if you can't see him. And as always, if you're offended by something you hear on the program this week, you can tweet me directly at @VJPHouston, and you'll be promptly ignored. Our musical guest this week is a talented singer-songwriter out of Nashville, Tennessee. Ladies and gentlemen, Calista Garcia.
2: So, this is a new one. And sort of a... I have a habit of making my songs kind of complicated or moody. And I wanted to write something that was just... putting out positive energy. And this was the best I could come up with. It's called Sweet Mother Nature.

Calista Garcia. Calista's current EP, Wild Woman, is available on all your streaming services and for download online. 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Let's have another song from Calista Garcia.

Now, it was once so that you aimed to produce as many offspring as possible. Odds were some wouldn't make it, and you needed as many child slaves as you could knock out. And somehow they wrapped it up in faith, right? If you didn't produce a chorus line's worth, well, you hadn't done your religious duty. 10, 12, 14 kids to wrangle. The only thing harder than feeding them was remembering all their names. With reformed Catholic parents, you would have thought my family would have reined it in a bit. You know, done the sensible thing for global warming's sake. Maybe stop at 2 or 3. But no, my 4'10" mother managed to produce at least 50 feet of children. Late end to end with me at the last.

two or three, but no, my 4'10" mother managed to produce at least 50 feet of children. Late end to end with me at the last of nine, the very tail end of the fading Catholic tradition. Well, all around us, the world was settling on 2.5 kids as the magic number, and I'd always imagine that half kid there at the end, clinging to life. The far east end of Toronto was built on grassy hills, small Georgian brickers sticking up on an angle out of the street with maple leaf tree yards and bare icy in the cold winter moaning souls, dragging their boots along the slushy pavement up three steps to the half houses. Half houses, they were called semi-detached, which meant one side is an alleyway and the other side is a thin wall to the neighbor's place. With a sledgehammer, you could have made a reasonable sized room, but as they stood, you had to squeeze everything in edgewise into a narrow two stories. Mom teetered atop 6-inch heels. It was the only thing she could do to see eye to chin, and she had another 6 inches on top with an Italian perm that you could stuff a full door frame on the way through. I outgrew her by 7, and we outnumbered her by 8, so she'd spin on her heels to keep pace. And when you tripped her up, she'd give you heck if she could get to your name after a full run through every other one of your siblings' names. She almost never, Lauren, Dean, Dave, Melissa, Dan, Michelle, Nick, she never got to the right one. And if she did, it'd be too late, because you'd already be laughing. The early part of the 80s, they didn't glow like they would in a few years. It was still muted tones, not yet neon and spandex. You were working class tough in jeans to be cool, and you feathered your bangs like a bird and wings on the side. And if you ran fast, you'd fly. Unless you were under 10, in which case it was a stock long bowl cut. Boy or girl, it didn't matter, bowl cut. You went through the Supercuts conveyor belt, and you got stamped standard issue TV kit bowl cut. Out the other end on a banana seat bicycle and off a cliff. At my house, well, you had to fight for attention, right? It was an all-out war to claw through the heaping mass of offspring, just to get a little affection in the end. You had to learn the moves, play a good crying hand with a fake knee scrape. At an up-and-coming Christmas or birthday, you had to submit it in writing. You don't skip on the specifics. Right? You have to include your name, birthday, a passport photo to remind your mother which one you are. Make it perfectly clear what you want, or else, without the proper paperwork or pestering you, you were liable to wind up with your sister's doll. Comedy back then was just what it was. Before the postmodern age, before the meta-monsoon of self-referential spirals, a joke was just a knee slapper and someone fell down and you laughed. A play on words turned a corner and you chuckled. Conway ripped his pants and you broke like Corman. Airplane gags killed and a magician could do a good cup and ball routine and it'd still confound you. Magic was magic and funny was funny and everyone was in on the same bit. There were only three channels. It was a big collective experience. For better or for worse, I guess you could argue either side. I figured out quick that the best way for eyeballs was one of those good routines. Now, if you wanted some of that sweet, sweet attention, you had to dance or sing or ham bone on high. The more dinner table stage time you got, the more folks would remember your name the next day. Now, a solid hit on the first try name attempt the following day was like an Academy Award. The culture wars were whitewashing away the old ways. The hippies had shouted free love in the streets and burned their bras and crammed an electric guitar up into folk music. The forgotten truth of that revolution, though, the forgotten truth of it was that it was born of marketing dollars. The boomers, they got the spotlight, because the middle class was born in the 1950s. All those extra wads of cash were up for grabs, right? So, they figured out a way to the parents' dollars, and it was through the kids' allowance money. So they got all the attention, and they had all the numbers, and they just ran with it. Did some good, but, they trampled a lot of valuable things in their path, I think. Things like, a good work ethic, or a clarinet solo, or wearing your pants up at your nipples. Those older things, they barely held on, with cobwebs and grumpy minds, and who can really blame them for shaking their canes? Dementia comes on slow. A misword, keys misplaced. They used to call it just senility, right? Or maybe just plain getting old. And I was fading away too.
See, mom was working longer hours, and there was a run of sibling birthdays, a few months long, and

and a brother's prom and a sister's measles and another A-plus from another sister. She hadn't hit my name right in weeks. Nicholas, Dave, Dean, Michelle, Lord. Nothing. She'd never get there. And I was just a blur passing on by in the side view mirror. Oh, no. Oh, no. I better come up with something fast before I cease to exist, right? So, all right, I'll help her unload the groceries. Oh, good job, Mike, Dean, Melissa. No, nothing. A free foot rub, you know, bowl cut peeking over the edge of the couch, blocking the TV a little. Raise my eyebrows, huh? Huh? Huh? Oh, that's nice, Melissa, Dave, Michelle. No. Come on. I put a whole damn adorable routine on for her book club. I let those fat ladies pinch my cheeks blue. Hilarious, Dean, Nikki, Dave, Michelle. Oh, come on. Take the money from the nightstand and crawl up to bed and in shame with swollen chipmunk cheeks. The cognitive decline occurs step by step. The blood doesn't flow so well anymore. Small strokes build up and they start to take those clusters of neurons away. And the memories of things before, inside those old timers, they disappear. It happens to all of us if we give it enough time. A few different names, diagnosis, I suppose, senility, dementia. But it's all the same. The clock winds down on the era, and the mind, and the memories, they swirl out in a whirlwind and up into the sky. It became a veritable Ahab's whale for me. Out on the sea of kids, desperately hunting for my Moby Dick. A simple acknowledgement of my actual existence. The correct name, my measly two-letter name, is all she had to say. I fashioned a name tag out of whiteout directly on my shirt, and she just smudged it with her thumb. Dave, Mish, Millis, Nick, oh, something. Look over me. Look, I'm singing and I'm dancing. I got a stupid wig and a somersault. Ta-da, very funny. Dave, Millis, Nick, Danielle, Dean, oh, come on. She didn't even land on the right gender, you know. I know my bowl cut is getting long, but come on. I laid my bets on the big one. The Friday night, welcome home, enjoy your weekend mom spa. Replete with a fake mustache and a French accent. Welcome at the door, crayon-drawn menu. Is this way, young lady? Carry your bags to the kitchen, guard it to the chair. Un amuse-bouche, well, mademoiselle? Plate of her favorite licorice. Press play on the library's tape recorder. Awesome, relaxing Glenn Miller. Enjoy his mood, young lady, and watch carefully as I empty the dishwasher. A glass of wine for madame and a relaxing shoulder rub. Oh, there she goes. She's starting to drift off. Come on, you can do it. She's almost got it. Come on, her head bobs. Hilarious jokes. Remember, I start with the J. I'm the one that, yeah, I dance, I say, oh, that's right. Her legs dip and you can do it. Come on, she's falling asleep. That's it. A couple of letters. You could do it. This is thank you. That's right. Thank you. Thank you, sweet existence. Here it comes. Thank you, the youngest one. And she's out cold. All right, I'll take it. The youngest one. That was the right person. So up there in her chair now, as mom's memory really does fade, and it goes this time, like it will for you and me. The way old age sweeps away the years and stirs them up past her eyes and on the way out forever. Yesterdays and memories, and there I go dancing by one more time for a smile and a name close enough.

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Now, we love hearing from our listeners, and there's a contact link there on the page. Sometimes, I'll even answer your letters in a song on the air. So, if you need advice, or it's your grandmother's 100th birthday, or you just plain want to tell us how much you hate the program, just write J.P. Houston Sings in the subject line, and you never know, you just might get a response on the air. And we're back here at the beautiful Tudor House Theater in Lake Arrowhead, California. Now, if you've had a stressful week, you're going to enjoy our next guest. Here to lead you through a guided meditation is Guru Barry Lorbo.

0: This is Guru Barry Lorbo, and you're listening to The Meditation Situation. It's time, once again, for me to take you on a guided meditation and draw you away from your worries and your strife without the use of chemicals. Ah, that's good shibli. Through my travels among ancient cultures, just teeming with wisdom, I have learned relaxation techniques that I have then tweaked and, yes, improved, and, yes, copyrighted. I and I alone offer you a unique spiritual journey that you, I'm sorry to say, could not achieve by yourself. So congratulations on choosing to be on this journey with me, Barry Lorbo, as we set off to relax. Ooh. Listen to the soothing, undulating music. Ah. And imagine yourself in water. Water all around you. You're deep below the surface, but don't worry, you're not drowning. You are completely at home in the deep, soaring and swooping this way and that with the merest flick of your tail. Your what? Ooh, you have a tail! Moving up along your smooth body, you see that you have flippers too. You are Donald the Elephant Seal, star attraction at Ocean World. As you surge toward the surface of the water, above, you catch the reflection of your sexy, blubbery face. Ah! You breach the water and arc your 4,500-pound body, graceful as Gregory Hines, and snatch a herring from Dale's outstretched hand. That hand that is so much bigger than your tiny flippers. And then you hear, with your even tinier ears, you hear Dale say, "Let's hear it for our star bull elephant seal, Donald, ladies and gentlemen." A crowd of human beings cheers for you. Ah. You savor the cheers and the fish in your mouth, and the water which parts before your golden bulk as you dive down. The water rushes past your luxuriant blonde mane atop your head. You love your mane. You're proud of it. No one has ever seen anything quite like it, especially on an elephant seal. That and your exquisite, bronzed, golden, blubbery hide, you are a slick, fat, gilded god. You feel content, satiated, appropriately appreciated, powerful. Ooh. That's enough work for today. Let the crowd jape at the tricks those silly sea lions do. They're new arrivals from Polish Ocean World, and they'll work for just sardines. Silly sea lions. Now you want to warm up in the sun and maintain your tangerine glow. So you glide up to the edge of your sunning rock. From under the water, it looks like a tower. You heft your large head and meaty torso over the edge and scoot your massive belly and hindquarters onto the toasty man-made rock surface. Ah, the warmth feels good on your belly. Yes. You lie there for a while until you blink and your open eye falls upon that new lady elephant seal. Ooh, she's nice. Is she in heat? What matter? You're both animals. She's like a magnet. And before you know it, you're lurching toward her like the world's fattest inchworm, grunting and bellowing as you go. When you want something, you get it. You're moving on her like a... But what's that sound? The crowd is making a noise you've never heard before. They're upset. Dale is shouting something, waving those big hands. The orca is loose! The orca is loose! You look down at the pool and there, cutting the surface of the water like a knife, is the dorsal fin of the park's other big star attraction, Hilly the killer whale. What is she doing in your enclosure? She's circling, drawing attention away from you. And now she's spotted you. She's headed straight for you. Well, maybe a little crooked. But she's coming for you. She breaches the surface, mouth agape, and lunges over the edge of your platform. Adrenaline moves your 2.5-ton mass with alacrity that stuns even you. You dart into the water faster than you've done since you were a pup at your first molting. But you're alive. You heave back onto the rock again, breathing hard. You admit that was taxing, and you don't like taxing. Thank God that nasty killer whale is gone. You still got your towering rock, a harem of gorgeous elephant seal queens, a cheering audience, and between you and that audience, surrounding your habitat, that comforting concrete wall. This has been the meditation situation, and I am your guru, Barry Lorbo.
1: Guru Barry Lorbo. I know I'm relaxed. I feel at ease. I suddenly feel at ease. That was, of course, our good friend, comedian Stephen Benequist. Let's hear it for him. We've got enough time for one more song from Calista Garcia.

0: Well, that's our show. Thanks for listening to American Parlor Songbook. APS is produced by the American Parlor Company, presented by KVCR, and available on PRX. You can find information about the program by visiting our website.
1: Yes,
0: Martha, I'm right here.
1: Right where?
0: To your right.
1: Are you wearing a white cotton dress?
0: No, dear, your eyes are covered.
1: Ooh, is it a surprise party?
0: Well, the doctor was certainly surprised when you kicked him in the pants.
1: What doctor?
0: Dr. Frankenstein.
1: Hector?
0: How you managed to find a plastic surgeon actually named Dr. Frankenstein, I'll never know.
1: Germans are the best at turning the screws.
0: He turned them all.
1: Facelift?
0: Of course.
1: Eyes?
0: Tight as a drum.
1: Tummy?
0: Tucked.
1: Rump?
0: Sucked.
1: Lips?
0: Pumped.
1: Wrinkles?
0: Filled.
1: Dermabrasion? Ribs? Brow lift? Elbow reduction?
0: Yes, yes, yes, and I don't think the last one is a thing.
1: Oh, Wendell, please tell me. I had the full frontal lift.
0: Do you feel that little divot there, just below your neckline?
1: Yes.
0: That's your belly button.
1: Oh, wonderful.
0: It's amazing he was even able to perform the procedure.
1: Was he drunk again?
0: Only after you shared your flask.
1: It's not a party without a cocktail.
0: It wasn't a party. It was a complex medical procedure.
1: Tomato, tomato.
0: Hors d'oeuvres and aperitifs are not customary in the operating room.
1: Then why does Dr. Frankenstein have those bar stools?
0: I suspect he's not even a doctor.
1: Of course he is. I've seen his degree from the real University of Ecuador.
0: Yes, the nurse was handing them out at the photocopier.
1: What good is a party without favors?
0: For the last time, it wasn't a party.
1: Then why did I send out all those invitations?
0: Dementia?
1: Why not celebrate beauty?
0: Beauty? You'll be lucky if you don't look like Mrs. Potato Head when the bandages come off.
1: Hector knows exactly what he's doing.
0: Is that why he had the textbook out?
1: There's nothing wrong with a little brush-up.
0: It was upside down.
1: Brush down, whatever.
0: How do you not remember any of this? You were wide awake through the entire procedure.
1: No, I wasn't, you dope. I was in a fugue state.
0: What?
1: Well, I can't be sedated, Wendell. I'm completely immune.
0: You can't go under at all.
1: No, but I can disassociate. He just puts me in the scare chamber for a few minutes. It's easy.
0: That doesn't sound easy.
1: It was invented for Liberace. A black box, some spinning blades, a few shocking pictures. What is the big deal?
0: So you don't remember a thing?
1: Nothing after the clown with the chainsaw.
0: You don't recall letting Charles Nelson Reilly close the stitches?
1: Hilarious.
0: or the rousing chorus of Up Where We Belong during the breast lift.
1: Oh, classic.
0: How about the conga line through the cancer ward?
1: Patch Adams.
0: And the cuddle party in the psych ward?
1: Loonies love too, Wendell.
0: Napoleon certainly copped a feel.
1: Oh, where is everybody now? I want to say goodnight.
0: When the hospital administrator came knocking, that operating room folded up and disappeared like a 1920s speakeasy.
1: Well, that's no problem. I'll just head over to the after party at Elton's.
0: You're not going anywhere, Martha.
1: Nonsense. I'm fine. Here, grab the IV bag.
0: But Martha, stay still.
1: Wendell, a little surgery isn't going to keep me down.
0: When the real doctors burst in, they found you in a portable hot tub drinking a Mai Tai and French kissing an X-ray machine. Thankfully, they were able to rush you down here and put you back together. Martha, I'm afraid you're stuck here for a while.
1: Well, what about the rap party in the morning?
0: I suspect the good German doctor will be halfway to a non-extradition country by then.
1: With my money? That bum was supposed to do my teeth next week.
0: If I were you, I'd stay away from any procedures for a while.
1: Oh, I'm fine, Wendell. I don't feel a thing.
0: That would probably be the painkillers.
1: The painkillers? Well, why didn't you tell me? Push the button, Wendell.
0: It's on a timer, Martha.
1: Oh, then pass me a straw.
0: Calm down. You'll bust a stitch.
1: Oh, ow, ouch, ow.
0: See? You need to stay still. You don't want your tummy to come untucked, do you?
1: Oh, squeeze the bag, Wendell. Oh, get that morphine going.
0: Just another minute, dear. Close your eyes and relax.
1: All right.
0: Now count backwards from five, and you'll feel all better.
1: Five. Four.
0: That's it.
1: Three.
0: Here it comes.
1: Two.
0: Dream away, dear.
1: Wendell, you know what the cure for what ails me is, don't you?
0: What's that?
1: Play me my lullaby.
0: Oh, there's no piano, dear.
1: Wait for it. And there's the morphine. Oh, I can hear the piano now.
0: Sleep tight, Mark.

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0: living up to its name, Slow and Quiet. That was the Nocturne, Slow and Quiet, by English composer Benjamin Britten. Guitarist Paul Galbraith performed it for us. I'm Bonnie North. It's a pleasure having your company. Thanks for joining me.
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5: In the days immediately after 9/11, the streets of New York were eerily quiet and empty. Then impromptu memorials started to spring up. The devastation that had struck the city was felt by everyone. Each person carried their own grief. By the end of the week, though, the resilient citizens of New York were joining together, gathering, walking, hugging, singing, carrying each other. 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I'm Valerie Kaler. Composer Erica Wason was there, witnessed the transformation of his city, and he wrote this music of remembrance. A hymn for the lost and the living, ahead this hour. The U.S. Air Force Heritage of America Band will play that piece by Eric Owazin later this hour. Right now, a performance of one of his chamber pieces, Autumn Night for Oboe and Piano.

Oboist Linda Strauman and pianist Aram Arakelyan played Autumn Night, music by Eric Awazin, meant to capture the rich kaleidoscope of fall in all its glory. From APM American Public Media, this is Performance Today, taking you to concerts around the world. I'm Valerie Kaler. There are more wonderful young string quartets these days than ever before. That is great for those of us who enjoy listening to all these terrific ensembles. For the young string players, it means the field is tougher than ever to break into. Simone Gramaglia knows this firsthand. He plays viola in the Quartetto di Cremona, based in Italy. When they were starting out 25 years ago, they did not win their first competitions. They didn't get picked by a manager who would arrange tours. They were simply not making enough money to survive. And then along came Francesca Moncada di Paterno, a princess from Sicily. She heard this young group play, loved their sound, recognized that they were struggling, and she offered some meaningful financial support. As the group blossomed and was later able to support themselves, they became a team. The quartet and the princess put together an organization called La Dimore del Quartetto, offering support to up-and-coming string quartets around the world. So a literal princess helped a young string quartet get off the ground. And now, a generation later, they're paying it forward, offering similar support to young groups today. Let's hear from a recent U.S. tour by this ensemble. Quartetto di Cremona gave this concert in Syracuse, New York. They're playing the String Quartet No. 1 by Robert Schumann.

The String Quartet No. 1 by Robert Schumann. He wrote that in 1842. We heard it from a concert in Syracuse, New York, a performance from a group based in Italy, the Quartetto di Cremona, Cremona Quartet. More about them in just a minute. That concert was presented by the Syracuse Friends of Chamber Music. Quartetto di Cremona, named for the city of Cremona, Italy. All four members of the group are from the city of, not Cremona, but Genoa, 100 miles south as the crow flies. The group's name is an homage to the Italian town of great violin makers, Amati, Guarneri, and Stradivari. Cremona is also the town where they were all students and where they met. Quartetto di Cremona. We're always grateful to share concert highlights with you from across the country and around the world. We've also got free music for your personal digital collection. 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

A quarter of a century ago today, on Tuesday, September 11, 2001, composer Eric Owazin was living in New York teaching at Juilliard. He was in the middle of a music theory class when news started to break about the catastrophic events happening just 3 miles away in Manhattan. Everyone gathered around a radio in the library, listening in shock as the horrors continued to unfold. Owazin said, "During the next several days, our great city became a landscape of empty streets and impromptu, heartbreaking memorials. But," he said, "by Friday, the city had undergone a transformation. I saw multitudes of people holding candles, singing songs, gathering in front of those memorials, paying tribute to the lost, becoming a community of citizens, of this city, of this country, and of this world, leaning on each other for strength and support." Eric Owazin was commissioned by the U.S. Air Force Heritage of America Band to write the piece we're about to hear. Major Larry Lang conducts that same band in Owazin's Hymn for the Lost and the Living, In Memoriam 9/11.

Major Larry Lang conducted the U.S. Air Force Heritage of America Band in a piece they commissioned from American composer Eric Oasen, A Hymn for the Lost and the Living, in memoriam 9/11. Eric Oasen's hymn reflects the transformation of his beloved city, starting with a solo trumpet reflective of the eerily empty streets, and then other isolated, somber voices join in, the individual grief and separate memorials that appeared in those first days. But the piece grows as more voices join in and start singing the same melodies, coming together as a community to comfort each other. Eric Oasen was in New York 25 years ago when the attacks occurred, and the days immediately following. He says the piece we just heard, quote, portrays those painful days, days of supreme sadness. It is intended to be a memorial for those lost souls gone from this life, but who are forever treasured in our memories. In a moment, peace. 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

Next on this day of remembrance, a piece about history and wisdom and hopefully learning from past mistakes. Played by the Sphinx Virtuosi, an ensemble born from the Sphinx Organization, a group doing such important work in the world of classical music. Founded back in 1996 and dedicated to the development of young Black and Latino classical musicians. 25-year-old cellist-composer Quentin Blash has been playing with Sphinx Virtuosi for a few years now and writing for them as well. Last year, Sphinx, along with Carnegie Hall and the New World Symphony, commissioned a new piece from Blash. The music was inspired by an ancient saying from Confucius, "Study the past if you would define the future." Quentin Blash uses snippets of Bach-like music for the past to build a prayer for the future. From a concert at the Isabella Stewart Gardner Museum in Boston, the Sphinx Virtuosi play Visions of Peace by Quentin Blash.

0: Sphinx Virtuosi played Visions of Peace in Calderwood Hall at the Isabella Stewart Gardner Museum in Boston. Music written by a member of Sphinx, cellist Quentin Bloch. He was inspired by a saying from Confucius, China's first and most famous teacher, philosopher, and political theorist. The phrase was, "Study the past if you would define the future." We have the opportunity to see mistakes of the past and to change our own fate. Quentin Bloch wrote Visions of Peace with that in mind. Our technical director here at PT is Craig Thorson. Gene Barron is our technical producer. Our director of media production and operations is Elizabeth Iverson. The senior director of media operations for APM is Josh Kubasta. We had engineering help this week from Cameron Wiley, Michael Osborne, and Michael DeMarc. 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I'm Valerie Kaler. 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
2: Hurricane season runs through November 30th. 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
0: In 1784, Mozart was in the midst of a piano concerto marathon. He wrote six of them during this bout of frenzied activity. Smack dab in the middle of his concerto writing. Chamber music, a quintet for winds and piano. You can kind of tell that Mozart was in concerto mode when you listen to the piano part in this quintet. Very soloistic, like a concerto. From APM American Public Media, this is Performance Today. I'm Valerie Kaler. On the way this hour, Mozart's Quintet for Piano and Winds. And right now, let's hear the minuet, the third movement from A Symphony for Winds by Richard Strauss, a piece subtitled The Happy Workshop.

George Vosburgh conducted the Carnegie Mellon Wind Ensemble. In the third movement, the minuet from a wind symphony by Richard Strauss, a piece subtitled The Happy Workshop. We've got more winds ahead. From APM, American Public Media, this is Performance Today. I'm Valerie Kaler. I'm so glad you're here for our musical adventures and discoveries. You know, there are so many lists out there that include the word best. Best restaurants, best books, best music of all time. All subjective lists, of course. Nothing wrong with that, I guess. It just feels important to me sometimes to remember that what's best for the person who wrote the list is not always what feels best to me. And what do we even mean when we say best music? Best to listen to? Best to play? Best to laugh or cry to? Best when it's raining outside? I've given up on making best music lists for myself or for other people, but I do like to hear what composers say about their own work. And if they use superlatives, my ears perk up. Which leads me to this. Mozart heard the premiere of this next piece in 1784. I mean, I should hope he heard it. He was the pianist in that performance. Anyway, he called it the best thing I've written in my life. And here it is. Mozart's quintet in E-flat major for piano and winds, from a concert in Atlanta featuring the Georgian chamber players.

For piano and winds, featuring the Georgian Chamber Players. He wrote more than 600 pieces of music altogether, and I feel confident saying that more than a few of them are half decent. After playing the Vienna premiere of the piece we just heard, Mozart wrote a letter to his dad and said, quote, "I consider this quintet to be the best thing I've written in my life." One of Mozart's favorites among his own compositions, his quintet for piano and winds. So what do you think? Do you have a favorite Mozart piece or a least favorite? Let me know. Get in touch via the contact button on our website, the PT page at yourclassical.org.

People have some strong opinions when it comes to final episodes of television series. The last episode of Lost, for example, almost universally reviled. Why? Because it answered none of the questions raised over the past seasons. Critics and fans were divided about the ambiguous cut-to-black final scene of The Sopranos. Me? I think ambiguity was kind of the point. One that's mentioned a lot in best-of lists is the finale of 6 Feet Under. The show, set at a funeral home, ostensibly about death, was really about life. The finale flashes forward to various points in the future where we see the death of each beloved character. But they didn't just show the white card with name, birth, and death dates. We got to see where these people ended up, who they ended up with, who was there when they passed, the children and grandchildren we never got to meet. It didn't tie everything up with a bow, because that's not how life works, right? What it did do was give emotional closure. It was so rewarding and so heartbreaking. I ugly cry every time I watch it. In his musical miniseries about the master storyteller Scheherazade, Nikolai Rimsky-Korsakov wraps it up with a very satisfying narrative closure. All the characters and themes you've met in the previous episodes converge in Baghdad for the finale. You hear fragments of earlier stories in a different context, and you realize, oh, that's where this goes, and they end up together, and so on. The thrilling conclusion of Rimsky-Korsakov's Scheherazade, the festival at Baghdad. Vasily Petrenko leads the Royal Philharmonic Orchestra.

Russian composer Nikolai Rimsky-Korsakov went to Bakhchisarai in 1874, and he loved it. He loved the Turkish coffee houses, the mosques and minarets. He listened to Arabic street musicians. In his autobiography, Rimsky-Korsakov wrote, quote, "It was while hearing the street music of Bakhchisarai that I first became acquainted with Arabic sounds." Rimsky-Korsakov took that sound back home with him to Russia. 15 years later, he wrote the music we just heard, Scheherazade. That final movement weaves together musical themes from the previous three stories, having the characters intersect at a raucous festival in Baghdad, before heading back out to sea, where the enormous waves drive the ship into the cliffs. But a peaceful ending. The ship makes it safely to an island. All is calm. And Scheherazade and her husband, the Sultan, presumably fall into a deep and trusting sleep. Vasily Petrenko conducted the Royal Philharmonic Orchestra during a U.S. tour. That concert came from Hugh Hodgson Concert Hall at the University of Georgia in Athens.

Rosh Hashanah, the Jewish New Year, is underway as of sundown tonight, and with it, the Jewish High Holy Days begin, 10 days of repentance, reflection, and renewal. One of the prayers recited during the High Holy Days is Avinu Malkeinu, our Father, our King. There are many different versions of this prayer, but they all ask the same thing, that we may have well-being, that we may heal, that we may be safe and free in the coming year. Conductor Jeanette Sorrell made this arrangement and leads her ensemble Apollo's Fire as baritone Jeffrey Strauss sings Avinu Malkeinu.

Baritone Jeffrey Strauss with Apollo's Fire, led by Jeanette Sorrell. Sorrell made that arrangement of the traditional Jewish prayer, Avinu Malkeinu, Our Father, Our King, a beloved element of High Holy Day and Fast Day services that asks God for mercy, forgiveness, and a good year. We have one more piece in honor of Rosh Hashanah. Next, it's Paul Schoenfeld's Achat Sha'alti, or One Thing I Ask. The text comes from Psalm 27. One thing I ask of the Lord, only that do I seek, to dwell in the house of the Lord all the days of my life, to gaze upon the beauty of the Lord, and to frequent his temple. Flutist Alexis Still and pianist Stephen Gosling play Achat Sha'alti.

0: Achat Sha'alti, one thing I ask, a guiding prayer to prepare supplicants for Rosh Hashanah, the Jewish New Year, encouraging believers to strip away distractions, to turn inward for self-reflection, and prepare their hearts for the New Year. That setting by Paul Schoenfeld featured flutist Alexis Still and pianist Stephen Gosling. Music for Rosh Hashanah, which begins tonight at sundown. Shana Tova! Happy New Year. Our staff here at PT, senior producer Catherine Slusher, producers Megan Oglesby and Kathleen Bradbury, associate producer John Goman, music blogger David Kemp, and our classical digital producer is Inez Wanches. I'm Valerie Kaler. 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
0: Tchaikovsky spent some of his happiest days in Ukraine. Days filled with family gatherings, open countryside, and a breeze that carried the songs of local villagers. Out of that warmth came his symphony that bridges worlds. Folk tunes carried by memory, later given shape at Tchaikovsky's desk in Moscow, and met with a roar of excitement at its premiere. It's Tchaikovsky's shortest symphony, lovingly referred to as the Little Russian, his second symphony in C minor. It's coming up later this hour. I'm Melanie Renata. I'm so glad you're here. This is Music Through the Night.

0: Music that was so well received at its premiere that composer Tchaikovsky claimed he was nearly torn to pieces by the audience. His second symphony in C minor, Opus 17, Claudio Abbado at the podium there conducting the Chicago Symphony. 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
0: Long before orchestras filled concert halls with grand sweeping sound, there was simplicity. Chanting monks, silence between notes. The very roots of classical music. Nothing rushed, nothing forced, just one small idea allowed to unfold at its own pace. Outside tonight, the sky is doing something similar. A sliver of moon quietly growing little by little. That same patience, that same willingness to grow slowly in the dark lives inside this work. It's just ahead. I'm Melanie Renata. This is Music Through the Night. This hour serves up a couple of firsts. The First Symphony by Franz Schubert, and this, the First Flute Concerto by François Devienne. Here's flutist Andras Adorian and the Munich Chamber Orchestra.

0: Before history knew Franz Schubert as the composer of over 600 art songs, well, he was already testing his symphonic voice. He completed that, his first symphony, at just 16 years old. The Berlin Philharmonic performing for you there, Daniel Barenboim at the podium.
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0: There's an instrument whose voice is so rich, some say it's almost human. An instrument capable of wailing, whispering, weeping. Capable of the whole range of human emotion. Robert Schumann knew that voice well. This was written during one of the most turbulent chapters of his life. He poured every ounce of his own complicated emotions into this concerto for that instrument. The cello, duh. The result is an emotional roller coaster. If you're looking to get in touch with your emotions a little bit, well, you've come to the right place. This works just ahead. I'm Melanie Renata. This is Music Through the Night. As you inch closer to morning and the start of the weekend, some cinematic energy here from French composer Maurice Jarre. It's called Lara's Theme.

0: written in the grip of personal turmoil, and you sure can hear it. Robert Schumann's Cello Concerto in A Minor, his Opus 129, shared with you there by the Bavarian Radio Symphony and cellist Yo-Yo Ma, Colin Davis conducting.
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5: No matter where you're from or your walk of life, everyone can find something to appreciate in art. Here on the Treasure Coast, residents are spoiled for choice with its rich and vibrant community full of talented artists. On this week's episode of In Focus, presented by IRSC Public Media, we sit down with Suzanne Seldes and Caitlin Swindell of the Vero Beach Museum of Art. The museum has been an anchor of the arts in our area since the 1980s, inviting the public to soak in its specially curated exhibits. Together, we talk about the value of art and why accessibility to it is so important. We'll also take a brief jump into the future to get a sneak peek of the museum's new campus, which is just around the corner and will bring art to future generations of Vero Beach. Thank you for listening, and enjoy the show.
0: Live from NPR News in Washington, I'm Windsor Johnston. Iran says it will finalize an agreement on Monday to temporarily reopen the Strait of Hormuz. NPR's Hadil Al-Shalti reports the deal will be signed during a meeting with Arab nations.
6: The agreement between Oman and Iran to temporarily reopen the Strait of Hormuz has been in the works for weeks. It maps out routes that will allow ships to enter the waterway from the Iranian side and exit from the Omani end. In an interview with an Indian media outlet, Iranian President Masoud Pezeshkian said the agreement would be signed at a meeting with Arab states on the Persian Gulf. Iran said that 8 foreign ministers will be attending. The Iranian blockade of the strait has affected global oil supplies. U.S. diesel prices hit a new American high at an average of $6 a gallon. Hadil Al-Shalji, NPR News, Istanbul.
0: Some Republicans are pushing back against President Trump's promise to send $5,000 checks to Americans. Florida Governor Ron DeSantis says the government would have to borrow heavily to cover the payments. Speaking at an event in Miami, DeSantis warned it could worsen two problems that Republicans have pledged to address.
7: What I don't think you want to do is borrow another $1.5 trillion and then just try to flood that into the economy, because that will lead to more inflation. That will lead to more debt and more inflation.
0: President Trump told the Republican midterm convention in Dallas this week that every American adult would receive $5,000 if the party retains control of both the Senate and House this fall. He called the payment a Trump dividend and described it as a reward for the country's economic success under Republican leadership. The CIA has declassified dozens of documents presented to U.S. presidents related to Al-Qaeda and 9/11. NPR's Greg Myrie reports the documents show the intelligence community was concerned about a possible attack, but did not know the specifics.
8: The CIA posted on its website 71 documents from daily briefings delivered to Presidents Bill Clinton and George W. Bush from 1998 to 2001. A briefing to Bush on August 6, 2001, just over a month before the attack, said the FBI found, quote, patterns of suspicious activity consistent with preparations for hijackings, including recent surveillance of federal buildings in New York. The briefing added, quote, "We have not been able to corroborate some of the more sensational threat reporting, saying that bin Laden wanted to hijack a U.S. aircraft." That briefing was one of two declassified previously. The other 69 have just now been released. Greg Myrie, NPR News, Washington.
0: This is NPR News. American tennis player Ben Shelton has advanced to the U.S. Open men's singles final. NPR's Becky Sullivan reports he won in four sets over fellow American Francis Tiafoe.
9: Friday's semifinal between Shelton and Tiafoe was plenty anticipated because both players are American men. No American man has won any Grand Slam singles title since Andy Roddick last won the U.S. Open back in 2003. But the semifinal was history for another reason. Both players are Black Americans. Tiafoe is the Maryland-born son of immigrants from Sierra Leone. Shelton is mixed race. His dad, Brian, who's also his coach, is Black. No Black man had reached the U.S. Open singles final since Arthur Ashe more than half a century ago. This will be Shelton's first appearance in any Grand Slam final. He's 23. He will face Alexander Zverev, the German who won the French Open earlier this summer. The match is set to start at 2 p.m. Eastern Time Sunday. Becky Sullivan, NPR News.
0: Diesel prices in the United States have reached another record high as the war with Iran continues to disrupt global fuel supplies. According to AAA, the price for a gallon of diesel is now $6.16 a gallon. That's up 28 cents in the past week. The surge could push up the cost of everyday goods because diesel powers much of the nation's freight and delivery network. Some businesses are already passing those higher costs on to consumers through added fees. A year ago, diesel was averaging about $3.70 per gallon. I'm Windsor Johnston, NPR News, in Washington.
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5: Welcome to In Focus, presented by IRSC Public Media. I'm Justin Breckenridge, and today we're sitting down with Suzanne Seldes and Caitlin Swindell of the Vero Beach Museum of Art to talk about all the exciting things happening over there. Why don't we start off super simple and just have each of you introduce yourselves?
11: Sure. Hi, it's great to be here. I'm Caitlin Swindell. I'm the chief curator at the Vero Beach Museum of Art.
12: And I'm Suzanne Seldes. I'm deputy director at the museum.
5: Well, welcome to the show. I'm excited to learn a little bit more about what you guys have going on. The museum just has so many stuff. It's kind of mind-boggling to look at from an outside perspective. So how do all these pieces that you guys offer, from the lectures, the workshops, to like the exhibits themselves, fit into the museum's overall mission?
12: So the museum started really as a cultural arts center. So what's unique about our museum, and this really plays a big role in how we thought about our future expansion, but we started out as a program of arts education, whether they were art classes, workshops, humanities programs, and then added the museum to that. So that's really interesting because a lot of museums around the world these days have started as museums and they're trying to figure out how to extend their program to engage community more. Where we started with the foundation of community engagement and then added an actual physical museum with collections items to it. So that fits our mission perfectly because our mission is all about arts education and delivering diverse programs, innovative programs, and world-class exhibitions.
11: Yeah, and you know, like Suzanne's saying, a lot of museums may have a lot of gallery space, but they want to increase their visitorship and build on programming. We actually are in a different spot where we need additional galleries because our programming has been so strong and a huge part of our mission. So with the expansion, we're essentially going from 4 galleries to 13 galleries. So it'll be 2 stories. There will be just so much space for me to start to plan different types of shows, which is very exciting. So that will have even more of the permanent collection on view at any given time, whereas right now it's only a small sampling in the museum because we have 3 different exhibitions to kind of spotlighted the summer that we just opened. So we'll be able to do that and even more with the new building.
12: Justin, last year, ReMuseum, which is a research organization that really studies museums, they named our museum one of the best attended small museums in the nation, but the best attended small museum in a market of our size that's not near any big city. We are located in Vero Beach, and our annual attendance exceeds 70,000, which is more than 2.5 times the population of our city. So we're actually bringing in a lot of folks. And so that's why it's so important, or it demonstrates the strength of the engagement, but it also tells us how important that is to expand the gallery space. Our benchmarking tells us that we only had half the gallery space of museums our size. Mm-hmm. So moving to the new museum with 22,000 square feet of gallery spaces over 13 galleries is going to be an incredible opportunity for everybody who comes to see us.
5: I remember reading about that achievement, and it really is an immense achievement. So how did you guys feel when you found out about that, and what do you think it says about the museum itself?
12: I think it harkens back to the roots that I talked about of us starting as a place that engages all ages in the exploration of arts and humanities programs, related humanities programs. The strength of our museum art school, coupled with our public programs, coupled with our wonderful exhibitions, both internationally touring exhibitions that come to us and the ones that Caitlin and her team pulls together from our growing collections. So I think it speaks a lot to all of that and our focus on our mission delivery.
5: Excellent. You know, we've talked about the new campus a bit so far, but I want you to tell us the vision that you guys have for the new campus.
12: I'll let you give the vision for the galleries in a minute, but this project started well before either Caitlin or I were on board. But the idea of creating a museum from the very beginning, we're situated in a park. We are between the Indian River Lagoon and the ocean. That provides a number of challenges to us, presents a number of challenges to us. The question to the architects then became, how do you create a hurricane-resilient bunker that's open and transparent to a park, because we're situated in Riverside Park. So how do you do that in a way that's beautiful and sustainable and resilient? And so that was where we started with the answer to that question. And so our museum in the garden is going to be 103,000 square feet, which is really pretty incredible, because that will include both courtyards and terraces that will be activated. And the way the architect has this set up is that when you're inside, you're outside, you're outside, you're inside. And in fact, our design team immediately brought on a landscape architect to think through all of this in a very holistic fashion. So that's where we started.
11: And speaking about that kind of indoor and outdoor, we'll have a completely new sculpture park. The museum has had a sculpture park with some works. They've since been deinstalled as we're in the process, right, of construction. But this allows us to integrate some of that landscaping and different vistas and viewpoints of people as they enter the museum, and starting to have dialogue with objects right outside the building that could then be in dialogue with some that you experience inside the museum. And one acquisition, you know, I'm building out where many of these sculptures will be placed, and one that we recently acquired will be in one of our courtyards. So that will be a really nice transition work that has a bit of floral motif, and there's connections with being outside in the garden, but has a lot of deeper meaning. And this is a sculpture that we recently acquired by Yinka Shonabare, a British Nigerian artist. That's an abstract sculpture, hand-painted bronze, really stunning piece. And that is another, you know, potential with acquisitions, is something that is a part of my job. And so the Athena Society acquisition, which happens each year, really brings us some major internationally recognized artworks that help lay the groundwork for other dialogues that we're looking to have with the collection and also traveling shows. But I also think about just having the state-of-the-art building could allow us, you know, there's a lot of stipulations that come with taking on certain traveling shows. So with historical material, we want to make sure we have the right conditions. And so with a brand new building, things like humidity control and lighting and adjustments like that will allow us to bring even more exceptional shows of material that's kind of outside the scope of what our collection is. So I just think of a lot of firsts for exhibitions happening, you know, bringing in installation art, for example. Who knows, there could be performance art or sound art, things that we might have some limitations with our current building. So there's just a lot more opportunity and potential.
12: Yeah, and I would be remiss if I didn't mention before, our members and our donors and the supporters of this project, because they're the ones that we're building this for, right? It's very important. The whole first floor of the new museum will be free to everyone. There will be no admission charge for the first floor of the museum, which will have family programming area, has lecture halls, has a big community room, will have a cafe and a shop, but also has this big modern and contemporary gallery where folks will be able to see the works that we own and these signature pieces that Caitlin's starting to speak of every day at no charge to them. So people may just come in, take a walk around, grab a cup of coffee, have a sandwich, bring the kids, whatever they want to do. We're building this for the community. You ask, who are we building it for? We're building it for the community. The best gesture for us is to make the first floor free all the time. There's a little bit of something of everything that we do. Our education wing is there. But these vistas that we'll have, the building's being built up. I talked about resiliency. It's going to be about 12 feet above sea level. So right now, our museum is built in the lowest part of Riverside Park, which is only 3 feet above sea level. So we've got these great collections. So we're elevating the building. That will give us the opportunity to create these great vistas inside and out of the park and of the lagoon. And then we can also make sure that we have an opportunity for people to come in wherever they are. We'll have three entrances. It's just a big invitation to the community. And that's really what makes this so mission-centric.
13: That's a perfect segue, because I was going to ask about that aspect of it. Because, you know, for me, I think equal access to art is very important. So I was wondering, is that something that you think is part of your mission as well, access?
11: Definitely, yeah. And I think, I mean, historically and even still now, a lot of folks can be intimidated by museums and this, is there a right way to experience going to a museum? I think even now, the way we have docent tours and these different workshops and like Art of the Cocktail and like things that can get you excited about art in different ways, that will be even more accessible and approachable in this new space and with this park coming into the museum. So yeah, I think you could pop in and then have a coffee, go outside, go to the beach. There's just a lot of easygoing kind of experience with art that you could stay there and read every label. You could approach it in a lot of different ways. So, yeah.
12: And because the museum is built up to be resilient, to be that high ground above sea level, we didn't want to be a museum on a hill because that doesn't speak accessibility at all or welcome. So what we have is a entire series of terrace landscapes that bring you up through the park with the sculpture, then invite you to linger outside or come inside. It integrates with Riverside Park, and the Vero Beach Museum of Art in its next chapter is just going to be an invitation for all to experience it on their terms.
11: Yeah, absolutely. I mean, right now, the current building, it's kind of fenced up. Even before the construction, it might not have felt like the most approachable building. I also want to just add too, even though you see construction happening and activity happening, we still very much are open. We have some really fantastic exhibitions that I'd love to just spotlight quickly. We've opened them this summer, but I encourage people to come out again and again. They are both solo exhibitions by two different living artists. So one is James Prosek at Work, which is, if you're really interested in nature and wildlife and ideas about how humans perceive nature, I think James Prosek's show would be really exciting for you. It includes over 70 works across sculpture, photography, painting, drawing, printmaking, of works that informed about 30 years of James Prosek's work, who's inspired by naturalists, so Carl Linnaeus, Audubon, others, but he approaches it in a, I think, a really interesting and thoughtful way. And then if you walk kind of through that show and into our next gallery space, you'll see another exhibition that I curated with artist Jill Nathanson's work, which is different in a lot of ways because it's fully abstract than James's works, but there's a lot of interesting dialogue across their shows. So if you come to our daily 2 p.m. tour each day with a docent, I know that they often touch base and walk folks through both shows. That tour is free with admission and is offered every day. They touch on Jill Nathanson's use of color, which also is really one of the foundational pieces of any created work. And so there's a lot of interesting connections between the shows.
12: And before you tell them about what's going on, what we're bringing in as our show in November, I just want to remind folks out there that one of the neat things that happens at the Vero Beach Museum of Art, especially when we have living artists, is that our education team and Caitlin's team, they really coordinate to bring those artists and make those artists available to our members and guests to the museum. And so we've already had Jill Nathanson and James Prosek out with us, and James even stayed for a free Saturday where he helped budding artists of all ages help complete a mural that he painted and they added to. So that was a lot of fun, but they're both coming back. Jill Nathanson is coming back in October to teach an advanced workshop on color. And then she will be touring guests who show up around her exhibition. And James will be doing the same thing. He'll be coming back in a couple of months, and he will be taking folks out to the field to help them do field study and to look at nature from a different point of view. So yeah, it's a great way that we integrate both the exhibitions and the experiences.
11: Yeah, absolutely.
13: I was going to ask about how you guys integrate artists like that. What do you think it means for both the museum goers and the artists themselves to be able to sort of play a role in the exhibit itself?
11: Yeah, I mean, I think it's a dream come true. Again, I think it comes back to there's so much value in art and how you experience it, and getting to see it through the artist's eyes as a viewer and visitor, I think makes it even more exciting and meaningful, because there's a lot of different ways to value and appreciate art, and getting that person-to-person experience. It's one of the reasons why I'm so interested and have studied contemporary art, because you get really a window into how they work, how they think, how they move through the world. So such a great opportunity that they'll be back a second time. And then, you know, with some of our more historical shows, we'll bring in renowned scholars on other materials. So our show that will open this fall, three great landscape artists, Japanese prints, Hiroshige, Hokusai, and Hasu, that will be really in many ways kind of a first for the museum, because it's 19th century Japanese prints, which is really the first, to my knowledge, in its 40-year history at the museum that we've presented this material. And it's curated by Sarah Thompson from the Museum of Fine Arts Boston. This exhibition that I've helped to organize here as a traveling show will be its first presentation in the U.S. It'll open in November. And Sarah Thompson will be here for that opening lecture, opening reception event. But it's over 100 works by these three masters in Japanese prints. And so even though we don't have living artists to consult with and talk to, we have really an incredible scholar who makes the material so enriching and approachable, and I'm really excited to have her here.
12: And a good example, too, about extending that is our public program team, or education team. They've developed speakers for their international lecture series, whose inspiration is the exhibition. So they're bringing speakers from around the world to come talk to our members and others about different facets of Japanese culture and history, just to tie that all together. And I think we also have some other public program complementary efforts with the Murakami Museum down in Boca.
13: And Caitlin, so far you said a couple times that there's some people that maybe they're out there that they're uncertain about going into a museum because they don't know what to expect. So when someone does go into the museum, what are some of the things that they end up discovering maybe about themselves or about the art as they walk through?
11: Well, I hope that they're discovering lots of different things. I mean, I talk often about, even when I've given tours, like asking people, what are you interested in? Are you interested in something that looks hyper-realistic in terms of viewing the art? Are you interested in process and like technique? Are you interested in something that speaks to the time and history that we're in now? Something from history, maybe the connections between both? The artist's intention? How does it make you feel? How do you think it made the artist feel? There's just so many ways. It's open-ended. And I think any interpretation or viewpoint on an object, whether it's maybe somebody doesn't like something or likes something more, I push them to, and I hope some of the labels and our docents and our community are having engaging conversations of why that is, because that's what's interesting to me. And I hope just gets people thinking more about visual art and how it's all around us. It tells so much about history and about us, so there's not one way to experience it. But I hope that after coming to the museum, have thought about one of those kind of ways of meaning when it comes to art.
13: Excellent. And there's just one last exhibition I want to talk about. The Museum in the Garden lasts through early 2027. How does putting the museum itself in the art gallery change the way people think about the institution?
12: It's a really great question. It's interesting to see when people walk into Museum in the Garden, whether they know it's there or whether they stumble upon it. It gives them an opportunity to walk into what the design team was thinking about and what their inspirations were as they thought about and developed our future museum. And so to think about the design team as artists and to look at some of their raw materials, which I have a nerdy story I can tell you about that, but really to do that and then to see some of the renderings as they came about, talk about process, right? So you've got raw materials, you've got artists, you've got process, and then we have the renderings, right? The real art will be the constructed art when that's done in 2028, but now we've got renderings of what these things will look like, and some of them at full scale. So it's really amazing to see how people walk in there and they go, wow, and that this place that will be their museum, their art museum, is actually a work of art in and of itself. And my nerdy story for you is that about 2 weeks ago, I had the opportunity to go up to the Mashmeyer concrete plant up in Indian River County. And at that plant, they are mixing a unique cement, a unique concrete for Vero Beach Museum of Art. It has materials that come from throughout the state of Florida. It includes Florida beach sand, natural beach sand, Florida shell, and oyster shell. And it's mixed in a certain way. The shells are actually mixed on site at our construction site. And then it's poured cast-in-place concrete, cast-in-place, which is another form of making it extra durable and strong. And the mix was developed over more than a year period to get it right, both in its strength and its longevity and its beauty. And then they were poured over a seven-month period in different ways to get the process of pouring it correctly and finishing it. So they made tweaks to the mix based on color, finish, and what we end up with now is a gorgeous, kind of harkens back to a limestone kind of, and we hand sandblast on site to reveal the shell. So in and of itself, the architectural walls, which will be inside and outside, because we have these courtyards that are inside and outside our building, same walls, they're going to be a thing of beauty in and of itself.
11: It's a mixed-media sculpture.
12: It's a mixed-media sculpture. I love that.
11: It is.
12: So,
11: yeah.
12: So when people walk through this exhibition, they really get a chance to feel ownership and feel pride and to realize that our museum, which is situated in a park on the Intracoastal, is not going to be created like a museum in a big city. It's going to be as if it were always there, but even more beautiful than what was there before it.
13: I think it's amazing. Art and everything. And I think I'll just leave you two with just one more question. When we're thinking about the future, there's a lot of exciting things on the horizon for VBMA, namely the new campus. So what's your vision for the future of the museum, maybe in 10 years or so?
12: I'll say for me, it'll be a quick question. I really want people to feel like it's their museum. We want to make sure that because we're situated on the Barrier Island, that doesn't mean that people who are not on the Barrier Island can't come to our museum. We want to be the museum for our community. We want to be the gathering place for our community. If they come in and learn to appreciate art or connect with a program or a piece by accident, if they've come there for whatever reason that they want, they were walking through the park and found us, whatever it is, I want the community to feel ownership of that museum. I also want to make sure that the region knows what a jewel we have here and gets to experience the outstanding exhibitions that we have and get to see the magnificent collection that we have.
11: Yeah, I think it'll be even more a part of people's routines. And again, we need time with art, time outside. It's so important now. So yeah, in 10 years, I imagine that's just kind of a constant for more and more people.
12: Yeah, I think when the landscape architect was talking about how the outside and the inside comes together and the beauty and all that, they wanted to provide a place where people could dwell and think, and whether they wanted to gather with others or be with themselves to be contemplative, that this would allow for all of that. And for us, that's the best gift that we can give.
13: Excellent. Well, Caitlin, Suzanne, I don't think I have any more questions for you. Thank you so much for coming on In Focus.
12: Thank you.
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2: We've been talking to Suzanne Seldes and Caitlin Swindell of the Vero Beach Museum of Art. 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

0: playful piece by Prokofiev, a little wink and a nod to Mozart and Haydn in his classical symphony, his first in D major. Hugh Wolf there conducting the St. Paul Chamber Orchestra.
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Welcome to The Third Floor, your weekly destination for a classical mix of choral, vocal, and instrumental music. My name is Bill Cromwell. I'm your host and listening companion as we travel through the world of classical music. So glad we're together on The Third Floor. On this week's program, one featured work per hour, as is the case every week, including Tchaikovsky's Violin Concerto in the last hour, Beethoven's Sixth Symphony, The Pastoral, in the second hour, and in the latter portion of this first hour, Janáček's Sinfonietta. Along the way, music from Bellini, Howells, Bach, Purcell, and Schubert, but we begin with a short motet from Michael Haydn, Sancti Dei, performed by the St. Jacob's Chamber Choir under the direction of Gary Graydon. O all ye saints of God, deign to intercede with him who chose you for our necessities and for the salvation of us all. I'm Bill Cromwell, and we're together on The Third Floor, starting off with a motet from Michael Haydn. Let's begin.

A short motet from Michael Haydn, Sancti Dei, performed by the St. Jacob's Chamber Choir, directed by Gary Graydon. Each week on the third floor, choral, vocal, and instrumental classical music. So let's turn to the voice now, and Nancy Argenta, soprano, and music of Henry Purcell, an aria from an opera by Purcell called The Prophetess, and Let Us Dance.

A short aria from Henry Purcell, Let Us Dance with Nancy Argenta Soprano. Again, I'm Bill Cromwell, host of The Third Floor, for a classical mix of choral, vocal, and now instrumental classical music. We're going to hear our next ensemble perform again later in the program with the Beethoven Sixth, but first, the Vienna Philharmonic conducted by Carl Böhm and Schubert's Symphony No. 5, a work composed mainly in the autumn months of 1816, and certainly sounding very much like Mozart. This from Schubert's own diary. O Mozart, immortal Mozart, what countless impressions of a brighter, better life hast thou stamped upon our souls. Symphony No. 5 now, from Franz Schubert with the Vienna Philharmonic, conducted by Carl Böhm.

on the third floor, music of Franz Schubert and his Symphony No. 5 with the Vienna Philharmonic, conducted by Carl Boehm. Sounding very Mozartian in that work from Schubert, who, of course, was heavily influenced by Mozart. The featured work now and the Sinfonietta from Leos Janáček. Czech composer Leos Janáček dedicated his Sinfonietta to the Czechoslovak army, and he was quoted as hoping that the work represented contemporary free man, his spiritual beauty and joy, his strength, courage, and determination to fight for victory. And this piece is new to the third floor library, and I've enjoyed exploring it over the last weeks. It's a brass heavy piece, and again, the featured work of the first hour of the program, scored for a large orchestra with 25 brass players. And here it is for you now. Leos Janáček and his Sinfonietta with the Warsaw Philharmonic, conducted by Anthony Witt.

0: Sinfonietta from Leos Janacek. We heard a performance from the Warsaw Philharmonic conducted by Antony Witt, and that was the featured work of the first hour, and an absolute delight. I hope you enjoyed it. I certainly did. Speaking of featured works, lots more to come, including in the final hour, Tchaikovsky's Violin Concerto, but in the second hour, coming up in just a little while, Beethoven's Sixth Symphony. But we'll begin with music of Herbert Howells before we get to the Beethoven, which is a bit of a longer work. The goal of the third floor is to bring listeners unique programming. That is, a weekly three-hour mix of choral, vocal, and instrumental music you won't find anywhere else. 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I thank you for that support and for listening to the program. I'm Bill Cromwell, and we're together on the third floor. We'll continue with Hour 2 in a few moments. Please stay tuned.
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Welcome back to hour number two of The Third Floor. I'm Bill Cromwell, your listening companion and host. The featured work this hour is Beethoven's Pastoral Symphony number 6. And it's a longer work, so let's get to some other music before the Beethoven, beginning with an anthem from Herbert Howells, Salve Regina, one in a series of 4 anthems to Mary. And this comes from a younger Howells, who was, at the time, listening to a lot of Palestrina. Let's see if you can hear that influence. Hail, Queen, Mother of Mercy, our life, our sweetness, and our hope, hail. Hannah Partridge will be the soprano soloist, along with a choir of Trinity College, Cambridge, conducted by Stephen Layton. Beginning the second hour of The Third Floor, Salve Regina from Herbert Howells. I'm Bill Cromwell. Thanks for being with me on The Third Floor.

If I had more time, I'd play it again. Salve Regina from Herbert Howells. We heard Hannah Partridge, soprano, with the choir of Trinity College, Cambridge, conducted by Stephen Layton. And now a song from Vincenzo Bellini, featuring Cecilia Bartoli, mezzo, and James Levine accompanying on the piano. Vaga luna che in argenti. Lovely moon, your silver light shines on these banks and these flowers. You inspire the elements to the language of love. You alone are witness to my ardent desire, and tell the one I love of my beating heart and my sighing. Wishing you a full moon in your literal or figurative sky tonight. Music now of Bellini, again with Cecilia Bartoli, mezzo-soprano, and James Levine, playing the piano.

Vaga luna che in argenti. Lovely moon, your silver light shines on these banks and these flowers. With Cecilia Bartoli, mezzo, and James Levine, piano. On the third floor. The featured work now, and Beethoven's Sixth Symphony, composed in 1808, though initial sketches were done in 1802. And the structure is very programmatic. Here are the descriptions for each of the five movements. Awakening of cheerful feelings on arrival in the countryside. Scene by the brook. Merry gathering of country folk. Thunderstorm. Shepherd's song, cheerful and thankful feelings after the storm. For those of a certain age, there's a vintage Columbo episode featuring Peter Falk's friend, John Cassavetes, as a conductor in a show called Etude in Black, and it features the thunderstorm portion of Beethoven's Symphony No. 6 as the villain is plotting his dirty deed. We're going to hear the Vienna Philharmonic again now. We heard that ensemble with the Schubert Symphony in the first hour. The Vienna Philharmonic, conducted by Carl Böhm. Music of Beethoven on the third floor, and this hour's featured work comes in at just over 45 minutes. It's quite a journey. I'm sure many of you are familiar with it. Glorious work all the same to revisit over and over and over again. For me, the thunderstorm portion in particular, although the opening movement is tremendous and the whole thing is great. So, because it's Beethoven. The Sixth Symphony now, on the third floor.

0: Carl Boehm leading the Vienna Philharmonic in Beethoven's Symphony No. 6, the Pastoral Symphony. An amazing work. I'm glad I could share it with you. I'm Bill Cromwell, your host and listening companion, back in a few moments with music from the 15th century, plus the featured work, Tchaikovsky's Violin Concerto in D Major with Joshua Bell and the Berlin Philharmonic. Don't go away.
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2: Georges Bizet's Carmen has earned its place among the world's most popular operas. 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I'm Lisa Flynn. 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

the final hour of the third floor beginning right now. Have a violin concerto from Tchaikovsky coming up in a little while. Medieval music now, though, and a piece composed in honor of Saint Catherine of Alexandria, one of the most popular and widely venerated saints of the High and Later Middle Ages. And Catherine Solinia, Behold the Festivities of Catherine, which was almost certainly written for the wedding on the 2nd of June, 1420, of King Henry V and Catherine of Valois. This comes from a composer new to the program named Bittering, perhaps Thomas Bittering. We'll hear the Banchois Consort, conducted by Andrew Kirkman.

On the third floor, music from the 15th century and Thomas Bittering and Catherine Solinia. Behold the festivities of Catherine. We heard the Bonchois Consort, directed by Andrew Kirkman. Another cantata now from J.S. Bach. Mein Gott, wie lang ach lange. My God, how long, how long. My God, how long, ah, how long. My anguish is too much. I can see no end at all to the pains and worries. Your sweet glance of grace is hidden behind night and clouds. The loving hand withdraws itself, alas. We'll hear Joanne Lunn, soprano, Richard Wynn Roberts, alto, Julian Podger, tenor, Gerald Finley, bass, the Monteverdi Choir, with the English Baroque soloists conducted by John Elliott Gardner.

cantata from J.S. Bach on the third floor, Mein Gott, wie lang ach lange. We heard Joanne Lund, soprano, Richard Wynn Roberts, alto, Julian Podger, tenor, Gerald Finley, bass, with the Monteverdi Choir and the English Baroque soloists, all conducted by John Elliott Gardner. I'm Bill Cromwell, and we're together on the third floor. Thanks for the company. Time now for the final work of the program and the featured work of the hour, Tchaikovsky's Violin Concerto in D Major, Opus 35. We'll hear Joshua Bell Violin with the Berlin Philharmonic, conducted by Michael Tilson Thomas. Joshua Bell is quite the revered violinist in today's world, and we'll hear him in a moment, and he gushes about Tchaikovsky's Violin Concerto, calling the middle movement a jewel and the end of the last movement the biggest adrenaline rush in the violin repertoire. And it's a notoriously difficult work to play. Famed 19th century critic Eduard Hanslick observed that in this work the violin is no longer played, it's beaten black and blue. Funny, funny Eduard Hanslick. Ah well, I know that you and I will enjoy this wonderful music from Tchaikovsky. On the third floor, his Violin Concerto in D Major, Opus 35, again with Joshua Bell and Michael Tilson Thomas leading the Berlin Philharmonic.

A great way to end this week's program. Joshua Bell, violin, with the Berlin Philharmonic, conducted by Michael Tilson Thomas, in Tchaikovsky's Violin Concerto in D Major, Opus 35.

symphonies, songs, motets, concertos, cantatas, and anthems. Just another gathering of great composers, performers, and artists on the third floor. So glad you could join me for this wonderful music. 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To those entities, but mainly to you, I'm grateful. Thank you. Hope to see you next week on the Third Floor for more great classical music featuring a mix of choral, vocal, and instrumental music from the last 500 years and beyond. I'm Bill Cromwell, your host and listening companion. Until next time.

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0: This is Symphony Cast from APM, American Public Media. I'm Steve Seal. This week, we continue our summer residency at the biggest and most celebrated classical music festival in the world, the BBC Proms. From July through September, music fans enjoy 8 weeks of extraordinary music making, with concerts of orchestra, choral, and chamber music. It's a tradition that's been going non-stop since 1895, when Sir Henry Wood conducted the first concerts designed to be casual affairs of classical music for everybody. And to this day, the Brits take that idea to heart with their enthusiastic attendance at these beloved concerts around the UK, but held mostly at the Royal Albert Hall in London. And SymphonyCast is proud to be your radio home here in the States for full concerts from this beloved British tradition. This week, SFX Salonen conducts the combined orchestras of two of the preeminent music schools from the UK and the US. London's Royal Academy of Music and New York's Juilliard School will team up on stage to play three 20th century masterworks by Bartok, Stravinsky, and Berg. First, a work completed in the dying days of the Second World War, Igor Stravinsky's Symphony in Three Movements offers a cinematic impression of the war, jagged and compulsively rhythmic. Then, the award-winning Norwegian violinist Vilde Frang is the soloist in Alban Berg's heartbreaking elegy of a violin concerto, with its embedded Bach chorale dedicated to the memory of an angel. And finally, moving from austerity to the affirmation of life, Béla Bartók's 1943 Concerto for Orchestra responds more optimistically to war, defiant in its folk-inspired melodies and collective virtuosity. A program of modernist sounds from the first half of the 20th century, played by a stage full of the best and brightest from both sides of the Atlantic. Welcome to APM's Symphony Cast. Let's take our seats in the Royal Albert Hall now and turn things over to our colleague from the BBC, Ian Skelly.
1: Now, there's something very exciting about the atmosphere at a prom when a youth orchestra is on stage. So imagine the electricity that's been crackling all afternoon as we have two youth orchestras made up of students at two of the world's top music schools, the Juilliard Orchestra, which has crossed the Atlantic from New York, to team up with, well, for a fourth time at the BBC Proms, the Royal Academy of Music Symphony Orchestra. And this supergroup will be conducted by Esa-Pekka Salonen, conductor laureate with the Philharmonia Orchestra in London, after 12 years as its artistic director, and about to become artistic director with the Los Angeles Philharmonic. I wondered how he's found conducting two orchestras coming from slightly different traditions.
2: In a way, it's a double challenge from the conductor's point of view, but on the other hand, that constellation in itself creates energy. When you have two youth orchestras, very excellent young musicians who meet for the first time in these rehearsals, it's just very inspiring and a lot of fun. The joy they bring when they play this repertoire is palpable and it's contagious.
1: Esa-Pekka Salonen. Well, it's a night of 20th century classics. We have one of the world's top violinists, Vilde Frang, playing Alban Berg's groundbreaking and heartbreaking violin concerto. Each section of this vast orchestra is going to shine in Béla Bartók's great offering to America, which he composed at the end of his life, his concerto for orchestra. And they begin with Igor Stravinsky's first major composition. He wrote this after he'd emigrated to the USA. He composed it in the final days of the Second World War, having been commissioned by the Philharmonic Society of the Juilliard's hometown of New York. It's his symphony in three movements, pushing the boundaries as ever. You can certainly hear in the first movement the sorts of techniques that would later be taken up by the likes of John Adams. Well, here comes Esa-Pekka Salonen joining the combined orchestras, members of the Juilliard Orchestra and the Royal Academy of Music Symphony Orchestra, launching their proms appearance with Stravinsky's symphony that tells no story. He said, "All I've done is combine notes in three symphonic movements. Make of them what you will."

0: shot through with jazz, and in that final movement, maybe the frenetic sound of New York City, which is where that symphony was born. Igor Stravinsky's Symphony in Three Movements, music that swings with a swagger, performed tonight at the BBC Proms, live on Radio 3 by two orchestras, uniting in a transatlantic project for the fourth time. Members of the Juilliard Orchestra of New York, and members of the Royal Academy of Music's Symphony Orchestra, and conducted by Esa-Pekka Salonen, himself a composer as well as an expert on 20th century music. Back on stage he comes to bring various members of the orchestra to their feet. Doyan Lee, first of all, the concert pianist who played those distinctive notes that, as I heard earlier, John Adams would eventually pick up. And, well, it was a piece designed to show off all sorts of different sections of the orchestra, so various principals have been brought to their feet before the entire combined orchestra stands. Well, next tonight we hear music that was dedicated to the memory of an angel. The angel was the young daughter of Gustav Mahler's widow, Alma, who'd since married the architect and founder of the Bauhaus movement, Walter Gropius. Their daughter, Manon, had been muse to a number of their artistic friends, including the composer Alban Berg, who adored her. Berg and his wife regarded Manon as a surrogate daughter. But at the age of 18, when Manon and her mother took a trip to Venice, she contracted polio, which completely paralyzed her. She rallied a little back home in Vienna, but died the following April, and the news devastated Alban Berg, who dropped his work on his last opera, Lulu, to dedicate himself completely to composing this violin concerto, which now became a heartbreaking elegy to Manon. Berg was an enthusiastic pupil of Arnold Schoenberg, employing Schoenberg's 12-tone technique, but doing his own thing with it. It's challenging to understand it, as tonight's soloist, Wilde Frang, found.
1: It took me so many years to really find the keys into this music. And I keep hearing people raving about what an intelligent concerto it was, and I must be an idiot, I guess, because I don't get this music. I thought it was too intellectual for me. And it was kind of pretty recent, actually, like during the pandemic, that it really hit me, and it shook me, and it shattered me. And I was so emotionally sort of centrifuged by this piece that suddenly I couldn't wait. And it was such a burning desire to learn this language, because all of a sudden I felt this language calling me. And so I came to understand that this piece is actually not something that you need the brain, but you need the heart.
0: Wilde Frang. It's in two movements, and she was telling me that she sees the first movement as a depiction of the young, innocent girl Manon dancing, carefree, whereas in the second movement she's in a far more painful and at times violent struggle with her imminent death. It's a complex weave of music. Folk music's in there. There are references to Bach, the cinematic-like romanticism, and that modern musical technique or two that Berg had been developing in the late 1920s and 30s after his studies with Arnold Schoenberg. Well, here they come, the violinist Wilde Frang, and behind her tonight's conductor, Esa-Pekka Salonen, rejoining the Juilliard Orchestra and the Royal Academy of Music Symphony Orchestra for this live performance on Radio 3 of a delicate, reflective, deeply personal violin concerto, the one by Alban Berg.

0: A quote from a Bach cantata, it is enough, leading to that final section. No dramatic conclusion, not triumphant in any way. That single high note on the violin fading to silence, representing perhaps the final moments of the life of what its composer Alban Berg called an angel. That angel was Manon Gropius, the daughter of his friend Alma Mahler, widow of Gustav. A performance of Alban Berg's violin concerto tonight at the Proms, with the violinist Wilde Frang, the soloist, joining the combined forces of the Juilliard School and the Royal Academy of London's Symphony Orchestra. Katja Müller, the leader or concertmaster of this combined orchestra, joining forces with Wilde Frang in that final section, handing the tune on to Wilde, in fact. The music conducted by Esa-Pekka Salonen. It turned out to be his last composition. Alban Berg never did hear the premiere, alas. In the last weeks of 1935, he fell ill. He was stung by an insect, and that wound caused an infection which poisoned his blood, and he died on Christmas Eve at the age of 50. The concerto was premiered in Barcelona 4 months later, and in the audience that night there was a young Benjamin Britten who was so moved by what he heard, he immediately began thinking about composing his own violin concerto, which he did 3 years later. The concerto premiered in the Juilliard Orchestra's home city of New York in 1940. Wilde Frang returning to the stage to take the applause and disappearing again into the wings. She's very used to performing to big audiences. She made her premiere when she was just 10, playing with the Norwegian Radio Symphony Orchestra. Here she comes again, this time with Esa-Pekka Salonen. I'm pleased to say tonight's Prom is being broadcast by NRK, Norwegian Radio. We're also live in Italy and Switzerland, and Greece, Ireland, Hungary and American Public Radio are all going to be broadcasting tonight's concert. So we really are going round the world.
1: Well, thank you, Ian Skelly of the BBC, for that very nice shout-out to all of us listening here on public radio in the States. I'm Steve Seal. We'll be back to the BBC in a moment, but we'll take just a quick break to remind you you are listening to this concert from the 2026 BBC Proms Festival on SymphonyCast, where we are proud to be your source here in the States for concerts from this beloved summertime event, the longest-running classical music festival in the world. 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In just a moment, one of Béla Bartók's most celebrated works to conclude this concert on a high note. That's coming up next on APM's SymphonyCast.
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0: Welcome back. I'm Steve Seal. This is APM's Symphony Cast. We're in London for the 2026 BBC Proms, one of the longest-running classical music festivals in the world. Now let's return to the Royal Albert Hall to join our friends at the BBC.
1: Hello, it's Ian Skelly here with tonight's BBC Prom, and it's given by two orchestras, New York's Juilliard Orchestra and from London, the Royal Academy of Music Symphony Orchestra, about to pass ideas from one section to another in Béla Bartók's remarkable concerto for orchestra. Like the Stravinsky that we heard earlier, this was another work composed in America and by another exile. Bartók had escaped Europe, forced to flee his Hungarian homeland in the 1940s, and by 1943 he was reluctantly living in New York, battling for recognition in a strange land, and also battling with the leukemia that would kill him 2 years later. Well, it was the Russian-born conductor Serge Koussevitzky, who was running the Boston Symphony Orchestra at the time, who came to the rescue of his career with this commission. It was worth $1,000, and Bartók readily accepted the offer. It took him just 2 months to compose his concerto for orchestra, and I asked tonight's conductor, Esa-Pekka Salonen, how he characterizes it.
2: I have been conducting this piece for decades, and starting from hearing it as one of the great showcases for orchestra, perhaps the greatest of the last century, and so on. And now, of course, with age and knowing more about his circumstances and also thinking about what happened in the world just before he wrote this, there are moments of real pain, and there are moments of real sadness, and there are times when he goes to a very dark place. But then, you know, the joyous moments are absolutely glorious, and there's so much humor in this. There are so many different layers to this music. I find it actually endlessly fascinating.
1: Esa-Pekka Salonen. Well, it comprises five movements, each one shifting constantly in its texture and its mood, and it ends with an astonishingly complex fugue, a swirling, vigorous dance on the strings, full of the references to the Hungarian folk songs that Bartók loved and collected in the years before he was forced to leave Hungary for America. Well, here comes our conductor tonight, about to conduct the last big piece of music by Béla Bartók, composed in the last year of his life. The Juilliard School Orchestra and the Royal Academy of Music Symphony Orchestra playing Bartók's Concerto for Orchestra.

0: The scurrying final movement of Béla Bartók's Concerto for Orchestra, composed in the last years of his life in 1943, premiered more than a year later by the man who commissioned it at the Boston Symphony Orchestra, Serge Koussevitzky, by which time Bartók was very ill indeed. A BBC Proms performance by the combined forces of the Juilliard Orchestra of New York and the Royal Academy of Music Symphony Orchestra of London, conducted by Esa-Pekka Salonen.
1: Well, what a way to end a fantastic concert of incredible youthful talent. Thank you to the BBC's Ian Skelly at the Royal Albert Hall. I'm Steve Seal. The BBC Proms is the largest classical music festival in the world. 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This concert featured the music of Stravinsky, Berg, and Bartók. 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Here is the Royal Philharmonic Orchestra, led by Yuri Timurkhonov on Symphony Cast.

0: The Pulcinella Suite of Igor Stravinsky, the Royal Philharmonic Orchestra, led by Yuri Temirkonov on SymphonyCast. 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I'm Steve Seal. We'll see you again next time on SymphonyCast. 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
5: Your soul is a chosen landscape on which masks and bergamasks cast enchantment as they go, playing the lute and dancing, and all but sad beneath their fantastical facades. An English translation of the opening stanza of the poem by Paul Verlaine, written in 1869. In English, the title is Moonlight, but we know it better in the original French, Clair de Lune. It inspired this music by Claude Debussy. From APM American Public Media, this is Performance Today. I'm Valerie Kaler. Debussy wrote Clair de Lune and the rest of his suite bergamasque for piano. This delicate arrangement for two guitars on the way this hour. Here's another arrangement of a Debussy piece originally for piano, transformed into music for piano, violin, and cello. This is called La plus que lente, as slowly as possible.

La plus que long by Claude Debussy more or less means as slowly as possible, originally for solo piano. The Merz Trio played their arrangement for piano, violin, and cello. More Debussy still ahead.

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I'm Valerie Kaler. Glad you're here for our musical adventures and discoveries. This hour, we'll make two stops in New York, but first a visit to Connecticut for music by American composer Jesse Montgomery. A reflection she wrote on some of the spirit she feels of today's shared cultural life in our country. Her words now, Jesse Montgomery said, quote, "This piece is a response to the social and political unrest that has plagued our generation in the recent past. The sense of helplessness people seem to feel in a world that seems to be in constant crisis." She went on to say, how do we find beauty among the chaos? How can we stack good actions over the negative reactions that emerge out of conflict? The cello is a voice crying out to be heard, with the orchestra performing a gritty accompaniment. This is called Divided, a 2020 composition by Jesse Montgomery. Cellist Tommy Mesa solos with the Greenwich Symphony Orchestra.

Music by American composer Jesse Montgomery. Her reflection on the social conflicts of our time with an underlying desire to find meaning and beauty amidst the chaos. Divided for cello and orchestra by Jesse Montgomery. Tommy Mesa played solo cello. Stuart Molina led the Greenwich Symphony Orchestra in concert in Greenwich, Connecticut. Jesse Montgomery said that music speaks directly to the experience of living in a world, quote, that seems to be in constant crisis, whether it's over racial injustice, sexual or religious discrimination, greed and poverty, or climate change. How do we regain control and find beauty among the chaos? She used one phrase that really stuck with me, both in terms of the fight for justice and equality and our own individual well-being. She referred to stacking up the good things. I imagine this as kind of amassing what is loving and generous and compassionate, taking stock of the goodness that does exist and drawing energy and hope from that.

Sibling rivalry. It's not always a thing. Australian guitarists and brothers Ziggy and Miles Johnston always have each other's backs. Each boy got a guitar when he turned 5, first Ziggy, then Miles 2 years later. They took Suzuki lessons together, both went to the Juilliard School, but they found it did not feel great to face each other in competitions. And as emerging artists, whenever one brother would get offered a solo gig, he'd ask, "Do you want a duo instead?" Ziggy and Miles have officially gone all in as duo partners. No competition, just all the fun of making music together as a package deal. Let's drop in on Ziggy and Miles having a little fun in concert in Skinny Atlas, New York. They're playing their own arrangement of Claude Debussy's Sweet Bergamasque.

brothers Ziggy Johnston and Miles Johnston, or as they're known professionally, just Ziggy and Miles. They made their own arrangement of Claude Debussy's Suite Bergamasque because they wanted it to have a second home on two guitars, but still remain true to Debussy's spirit. We heard them play the Suite Bergamasque at First Presbyterian Church in Skinny Atlas, New York, during the annual Skinny Atlas Festival. The brothers Johnston were born in Australia, and even though their busy performance schedule takes them all over the world, their home base is in Melbourne, where they're actively involved in bringing music education and performance to communities who don't have access to those things. Guitar duo Ziggy and Miles. In a moment, a passive-aggressive job application. 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

Francesco Veracini was active in the Italian musical scene through about half of the 18th century. Published his first composition in 1711 when he was 21 years old. But he'd already made a name for himself as an extremely talented violinist. How talented? Well, the great violin virtuoso Giuseppe Tartini heard Veracini play and, according to the story, wept with despair because he feared he'd never be that good. Veracini was extraordinarily talented, but he was notoriously eccentric as well. Moody, belligerent, impulsively violent. He torpedoed his cushy court gig in Dresden by fighting with other composers. Literal fisticuffs before flinging himself out a third-story window in a fit of rage-fueled madness. A couple decades later, he wrote a set of 12 sonatas and dedicated them to August III, Elector of Saxony. Quote, possibly in hope of a renewed appointment at the Dresden court. Alas, the hat-in-hand dedication fell short. He was not invited back to Dresden. In fact, this was the beginning of a long string of bad luck for Veracini. Soon to follow, an actual shipwreck in which he lost everything, including his two priceless violins. The ensemble known as Twelfth Night gave this performance at the Cooperstown Summer Music Festival in New York. They played the last of the set of 12 sonatas published by Francesco Veracini as his Sonata Accademica.

0: 12th Night, a New York City-based ensemble focused on historical performances. We heard them play the Sonata Academica No. 12 by Francesco Vercini in Cooperstown, New York, during the annual Cooperstown Summer Music Festival. In his late 20s, Francesco Vercini had a good job working for the Dresden court, but unfortunately, some bickering and jealousy among the other musicians or some such got in the way. He actually got into a physical scuffle with a couple other composers and ended up jumping out a third-story window. He survived, but ever after had a nasty limp and a new nickname, Capo Pazzo, essentially madman. Decades later, he wrote a set of sonatas and dedicated them to the Elector of Saxony in a shameless bid for reemployment in Dresden. It did not work, but the sonatas endured and his fiery legacy lives on. Broadcast of our show is supported by the Sidney E. Frank Foundation, working to improve the quality of life for communities and children through programs in art, theater, poetry, and music. I'm Valerie Kaler. 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

texture of harmony and counterpoint, you might recognize a familiar tune. It's from the popular Gold Rush era song, Darling Clementine. This version for string quartet was part of an ambitious project by 20th century American composer Florence Price. From APM, American Public Media, this is Performance Today. I'm Valerie Kaler. Coming up, highlights from Folk Songs in Counterpoint by Florence Price. Her compositions for string quartet, inspired by American folk tunes and spirituals. They're on the way in concert later in this hour of PT. Folk songs for string quartet on the way. And right now, an art song by Florence Price, baritone Will Liverman, and pianist Jonathan King with I Grew a Rose.

I grew a rose within a garden fair. The day of perfect blooming came. Hasted I with smiles to find it blushing red. Some thoughtless child had plucked my rose and fled. I grew a rose, a Florence Price setting of the poem by Paul Laurence Dunbar. Baritone Will Liverman and pianist Jonathan King. More from Florence Price ahead. From APM, American Public Media, this is Performance Today, taking you to concerts around the world. I'm Valerie Kaler. We're about to hear music written by beloved American composer and all-around character Peter Schickele. His quartet for clarinet, violin, cello, and piano. He described it as one of his most personal works and dedicated it to his father, saying that his dad's passionate love of serious music had a much greater influence on him than he initially realized. His father was in the audience at its premiere in 1982, which happened to be on Peter Schickele's birthday. He said that was the best present a composer could hope for. Here's a splendid performance from the Atlanta Chamber Players in concert at Peachtree Christian Church in Atlanta, Georgia. They're playing the quartet for clarinet, violin, cello, and piano by Peter Schickele.

0: You know, that feels to me like one of my most personal pieces, but I'm not the only one who has commented on its Brahmsian character. You know, I even look like Brahms. What are you going to do? You can't fight it.
1: Composer Peter Schickele there, talking about the first movement of the piece we just heard, his quartet for clarinet, violin, cello, and piano. That audio was from his radio show, Schickele Mix, 175 episodes, over 15 years, heard on public radio stations all across the country. Peter Schickele was a prolific and award-winning composer, both under his own name and writing as P.D.Q. Bach, his fabricated forgotten son of J.S. Bach. As he said, the youngest and oddest of Bach's 20-odd children. Peter Schickele died in 2024 at the age of 88, and classical musicians and music lovers around the world felt like we'd lost a friend. He was so smart, so original, so talented, and so very silly. Even when he was writing quote-unquote serious music as Peter Schickele, he never lost touch with humor and whimsy. As we just heard, his chamber music is super appealing for audiences and very, very fun, but challenging for the players. That performance of Peter Schickele's quartet for clarinet, violin, cello, and piano featured the Atlanta Chamber Players in a recital at Peachtree Christian Church in Atlanta, Georgia. In a moment, South American snapshots. This is Performance Today from APM.

Miguel Farias is a maker. He is a scholar and an author and a composer. His doctorate in Latin American studies and his own lived experiences inform his creations, which include stage works, books, operas, and concert music. The piece we're going to hear now was written in 2019 for Chile's National Youth Orchestra and is a triptych of Chilean scenes. Retratos Astrales, Southern Portraits. We start with Tirana, a huge, exuberant religious and cultural festival in northern Chile. And the middle movement is Minga, about a community coming together for collective labor. And we end with Chinchinero, a one-man band, a one-person band, a street musician wearing dance-activated percussion instruments. Conductor Paolo Bortolameoli made his orchestra hall debut with the Minnesota Orchestra in this concert. They're playing Southern Portraits, Retratos Australis by Miguel Farias.

Paolo Bartolomeoli led the Minnesota Orchestra in Retratos Australis, Southern Portraits, written by Miguel Farias about the southernmost part of South America. That final movement, Chinchinero, was named after Chilean buskers who rig up drums and cymbals on their bodies and play them by way of some pretty energetic dancing. Paolo Bartolomeoli has become quite the ambassador for the piece we just heard. He conducted its U.S. premiere with another orchestra back in 2023, made a recording with the Costa Rica National Symphony in 2024, and, of course, the Minnesota premiere from Orchestra Hall in Minneapolis. By the way, that was also Bartolomeoli's debut with the Minnesota Orchestra. In a moment, that's not all, folks. 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

Folk songs have always been a rich source of inspiration for classical composers. The classical canon is full of examples. Beethoven, Bach, Brahms, Mozart, Mahler, Mendelssohn,

Nicholson. They all wrote pieces that turn an acorn of a familiar song into an oak tree of a composition. Here's an American example from the mid-1900s, a collection of pieces for string quartet by Florence Price. Her Folk Songs in Counterpoint is 5 movements long, and the Jupiter String Quartet played a selection of movements from their concert at Hamilton College in Clinton, New York. You might recognize a song or two along the way. Folk songs like Darlin' Clementine, Drink to Me Only with Thine Eyes, and Shortening Bread. 3 of Florence Price's 5 folk songs in counterpoint.

0: Folk Songs in Counterpoint by Florence Price. She wrote 5 altogether, and we heard 3 from the set. Clementine, Drink to Me Only with Thine Eyes, and Shortening Red. Played by the Jupiter String Quartet in Wellen Hall at Hamilton College in Clinton, New York. If you've ever moved into a home that somebody else has lived in, maybe you found remnants of the previous owners. A stray cooking utensil, a photograph that had fallen behind the baseboards. Whatever it was, probably went straight into the trash. Well, I am awfully glad that Vicki and Daryl Gatwood did not take their discoveries straight to the dumpster when they moved into a house in St. Ann, Illinois, about 2 hours south of Chicago. The house had been abandoned for about 50 years, and it was full of boxes that had been there that entire time. The boxes turned out to be full of music written by the previous owner 5 decades earlier. Florence Price had lived there, a talented, prolific composer whose work was thought to be mostly lost. Thankfully, the Gatwoods saved those boxes. The music went to the University of Arkansas. It's now been published, and music by Florence Price is now being played, recorded, and appreciated more than ever. 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I'm Valerie Kaler. 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

0: Georges Bizet's tale of passion and betrayal comes to an end as the jealous Don José stabs Carmen to death after she refuses to return to him. You've just heard a complete performance of Bizet's Carmen from Milan's La Scala. In the cast were Clémentine Margen in the title role, Vittorio Grigolo as Don José, Natalia Tanasi as Micaela, as Zuniga Gjeldokhizeni, Sarah Dufresne as Frasquita, Marine Chagnon as Mercedes, Loic Felix as Remendado, and as Escamillo, Georgi Manoshvili. Our soloists, as well as the La Scala Chorus and Orchestra, were conducted by Myung-Won Chung. Daniel Goldberg is the producer of our WFMT Opera Series, thanks to Rebecca Nystedt and the WFMT Operations Team. Our executive producer is Roger White. Today's program comes from a partnership with the European Broadcasting Union and RAI Radio. Next week, we head to Los Angeles for a performance of Giuseppe Verdi's Falstaff, as James Conlon leads the LA Opera Chorus and Orchestra and an outstanding cast. I'm Lisa Flynn. Thanks for listening. Celebrating 50 years, this is the WFMT Radio Network.
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0: welcome to the Jazz Most Wanted Countdown, the top 10 jazz albums of the week, from 10 all the way to number 1. Now, here's your host, Joseph Dallas.
1: Hello and welcome to an all-new top 10 list for this week's Jazz Most Wanted Countdown. I'm Joseph Dallas, and it's time to reveal the songs and artists that make up the best in jazz. Sit back, relax, and take in the great music we have for you today. Starting the show is Andrew Kim with his album Lineage, which is a representation of his journey at Michigan State. This track is about his testament to his hard work, growth, and perseverance, and his struggle with imposter syndrome. It features talented musicians, including special guest Steve Bowman on bass and the producer Michael Dees, who had also mentored Kim since he was 15. Here's Kim's first arrangement on the record, Kim Poster.

Continuing on, we've got Gabriel Mark Hasselback's Blue Soul off his new work, Mid-Century Modern, Volume 4. This track features Miles Black on piano, Joel Fountain on drums, and Lawrence Mollerup on bass. His album also pays homage to many classic tunes, including Carmel Jones' I'm Gonna Go Fishin', Joe Gordon's Terra Firma Irma, and many more. Hasselback knows how to balance both classic and contemporary jazz worlds within his music, and he does it without compromise.

Taking inspiration from his culture, Antonio Adolfo showcases his Brazilian roots through his newest release, Balaios. More specifically, the word balaios means wooden baskets carried on the head, usually full of food and objects that represent work and resilience. Much like the balaios, Adolfo carries specific sounds, times, and emotions to share with his audience. Listen in for Antonio Adolfo's track, 3D Blues.

Now we've got the Reed Hoysen Project's newest release, Home, where the sound creates a sense of familiarity and comfort. The album was recorded in July of 2024 and has now been released this year. It includes the talented Keith Bishop on saxes and flutes, Billy Test on piano and the B3 organ, bassist Tony DePaulis, percussionist Hugo Cruz, guitarist Dan Wilson, and finally Reed Hoysen on drums. You'll now be listening to a track arranged by DePaulis, Flamengo a Te Morir.

This album is all about conversation, whether it's between sound and silence, the stage and audience, and even the musicians. The Jan Harbeck Quartet's most recent work, Conversation, showcases their timeless sound, cultivated from 20 years of playing together. With Jan Harbeck on tenor sax, Henrik Gunde on piano, Eske Norelike on bass, and Anders Holm on drums, this track feels calm and easygoing. Take a listen to Passing Clouds.

Let's take a trip with Jeff Rupert and his quartet through the Florida Keys with Jeff's tune, A Breeze Through the Keys. Jeff's newest record, Sea Spell, has been making waves and showcasing how much this quartet can swing. With an all-star quartet featuring Richard Drexler on piano, Ben Kramer on bass, and Marty Morell on drums, Jeff captures the serene feeling of spending time outside in some of Florida's most beautiful environments. Coming up, we have a tribute to one of jazz's most prolific guitarists and musicians. The Alternative Guitar Summit is an album featuring 18 of today's top guitarists paying tribute to the late, great Pat Martino. Today's track is Via Hermosa and features Steve Cardenas and Chico Pinheiro on guitar, accompanied by an excellent rhythm section.

Brazilian guitarist Sergio Pereira is back with his newest record, Colors of Time. This contemporary bossa nova record highlights everything Sergio and his band can do in this style and beyond. Today's track, Brightness of You, is a beautiful composition featuring Sebastian Laverde on vibraphone, Alberto Palau on piano, Aless Cesarini on bass, and Mauricio Zottarelli on drums.

Seamus Blake is back playing his electrifying arrangement of Illusionary Dreams by the late, great Eddie Harris from his latest album. This record is packed with tight grooves and funky tunes thanks to the all-star lineup of musicians, including Tim Lefebvre on bass, Sam Yahel on piano, Corey Fonville on drums, Don Pemberton on vocals, and Seamus Blake on saxophone and electric wind instrument. This track actually features the entire band on vocals as well as their main instruments. Sit back and enjoy Seamus Blake's Illusionary Dreams.

0: Rounding out our list at number one is Nicole Zoraitis' title track to her fantastic album, The Devil I Knew. This tune is a bluesy original with lots of room for Nicole's powerful voice to soar above the band, which features the likes of bassist Christian McBride along with some of jazz's finest musicians. Today's song also features the great Donnie McCaslin on tenor saxophone. I'm Joseph Dallas. Thanks for joining me for this week's countdown of the best in jazz. Until next time, here's to the good life that always includes great jazz.
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3: 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Thank you so much for your support here along the Treasure Coast of Florida. We have Nelson Riddle's orchestra, his arrangement of When Day Is Done for Keeley Smith.